0: to have such rank hate in their heart is you gotta, how did that come about? And it is very clear that in the times we live with what you see in certain media personalities online and in Western media, but even before them, the political rhetoric that you see coming out of Washington now, the absolutely atrocious, political rhetoric against Muslims and Islam, absolute hate that would never be tolerated for any other group, is a source of this evil, I'm going to call it, ideological evil. And it is something that has infected us here in the United States. And I'm choosing my words very specifically because it's now led to death. It's led to murder. Look, the Islamic Center of San Diego, that is the one, this has been the most prominent of late, and it's been something that has struck a chord not only with Muslims, but people nationwide of faith and good people of all faith or not, no faith. But it is, there's a through line of this behavior for many years, even before this. But most recently, there has been an uptick, I would say, in the past year or so. So how did these kids, we'd have, I think it's going to bear more investigation and deep diving as to how these kids became so radicalized. And it's not just a matter of mental health. They like to say, oh, the shooter of this Muslim or the shooter of that is suffering from. No, this is clearly a ideological indoctrination and brainwashing that occurred when they have this hate speech in their car, when they've carved their guns. And so there is a movement afoot, a supremacist ideology afoot that is really promoting this anti-Islam. And I'm going to say, clearly anti-Semitic and anti, black, et cetera, hate. And it's an unfortunate characteristic of our society now. And I hope that I hope we can take steps to educate and really counter and eliminate such an ideology.
1: Right. And to your point that while it has had an uptick over the last year, as Nathan Lean wrote in his 2012 book, The Islamophobia Industry, quote, "Fear sells, and the Islamophobia industry, a right-wing cadre of intellectual hucksters, bloggers, politicians, pundits, and religious leaders, knows that all too well. For years, they have labored behind the scenes to convince their compatriots that Muslims are the enemy, exhuming the ghosts of 9/11 and dangling them before the eyes of horrified populations for great fortune and fame. Their plan has worked," end quote. And when Lean wrote his book, the tide of Islamophobia that's sweeping through Europe and the United States, he made the point that it's not a naturally occurring phenomenon. It's by design. You have been a Muslim activist in the community for decades. Can you talk about, as you began to, the wave of anti-Muslim bigotry that washed ashore when Donald Trump joined the political scene in 2015 and continued an uptick when he took office again in 2025?
0: That's our experience as a community is Donald Trump tapped into the worst part of people's fears and thinking. Look, there is a part of a human being that maybe it has some sort of fear or some sort of bias, and if you don't take steps to educate yourself or think about it or realize that's the devil talking to you, I'm just going to call it out. Then and if you feel like you are being otherized or your role or your power is in jeopardy, then you go for the weakest group. Look, I'm going to say a lot of this is rooted in racism. And the reality is our country's demographics are changing. And there is a large part of our country that feels that our nation is not rooted in the Constitution, but rooted in some sort of white Yeah, I don't want to, supremacy is the term, but even for those who are not necessarily supremacists, that it's the white race that's brought about such progress in this country, and that now with the influx of quote unquote brown people, et cetera, that's going to jeopardize their standing and their power and their authority. And as we know from history, any group that's in power or authority is not going to relinquish that without a fight. And I think that's partly what you're seeing here. And Donald Trump has played that card so superbly. And when he first came into the political scene there in 2015, 2016, we got death threats at our Islamic Center. There was a couple of cases that were taken up by law enforcement where somebody was arrested and convicted because they threatened the lives of and they had the means to do it. They had semi-automatic weapons in when their house was raided. So the rhetoric starts at the top. Words from leaders matter, no matter what side of the aisle, as they say, you want to put yourself on or whatever, or no aisle together. The point is that a leader's words matter, and that is absolutely having an effect. Compounding that is what we see in the Middle East, in Palestine and Israel, and the war on Iran, and that the nexus to Islam and Muslims and Judaism, etc. That's also just gives enough of a reason or excuse for those who want to create division, if they want to, can very easily do so. And so all of that is a toxic milieu for that's getting created in our country, and you see the effects of it.
1: That's right. Also, Project 2025, the Heritage Foundation's conservative governance blueprint that seeks to reshape the federal government through a lens of conservative white Christian nationalism. So its broad goals impact Muslim Americans in several key areas, including religious freedom, education, and immigration. And that's before we even get to foreign policy priorities and Project Esther. I wonder if you would talk about some ways that that platform discriminates against Muslims, Arabs, Palestinians, and others, and promotes anti-Muslim bigotry.
0: No question about it. And not just anti-Muslim or anti-Islamic bigotry, but I would say also anti-Semitic, anti-Black, anti-LGBT, etc. And it is an almost predictable thing to see, in the sense that, and like I said before, any group that's in power, that has authority, has money, etc., will not relinquish that without a fight. And I think what certain quarters and certain parts of our country are seeing is the influx of people who look different. And I want to emphasize the word look, and dress differently. And that alone causes them to shudder. And that is a tragedy, because just because somebody looks or dresses differently, it does not speak, to quote Martin Luther King, does not change the content or of their character or their heart. And so, I'm paraphrasing, I should say, but the point is that it causes a cringe in them, and that is then picked up on by the true racists, the true supremacists, and then combined with bad domestic policy, bad economics. The economy is just tanking now. That you take people who are of that persuasion, and you just tap right into their demons, tap into their demons, and there you have it. So there's this idea of there's a re replacement theology, or replacement, I don't know if it's theology, but replace the re replacement theory. That's what I meant to say. Replacement theory, that whites are getting replaced in this country. Utter nonsense. And I think what experiment that is, the United States of America, is still being undergone. And so from our standpoint, I would say people who believe in a true equity for all, that there should be, I think, a judgment of your character, not your skin color, again, to use the Martin Luther King reference, is something that those of us on this side believe in. We're not all going to, even on this side, we have different opinions, different, but we're not out here to tear each other down. The idea is that we try and build harmony in this country, but the group that is in power thinks we know better than others, who have a different set of, I'm going to say the word values, but even something more stronger than that, have a different, I'm going to say just a supremacist mindset. Let me put it that way. Are not going to just let that happen. And this is what you see happening in Project 2025.
1: Right. And the irony that some of us see people who look different or dress different and it sparks our curiosity and we want to meet them and know them and learn from them.
0: Right.
1: We are coming to you from the studios of KPFK in Los Angeles. This is Middle East in Focus. I'm Esti Chandler, very happy to be joined today by Omar Ricci, spokesperson for the Islamic Center of Southern California, discussing the deadly attack on the Islamic Center of San Diego and the Islamophobia industry, which fomented it. At the press conference this week, you referenced Ryan Grimm's reporting at Dropsite News about a leaked preliminary report from an American polling firm commissioned by the Israeli Ministry of Foreign Affairs, which includes a, quote, sweeping battery of surveys and focus groups coupled with message testing aimed at rehabilitating Israel's image in both the United States and Europe, end quote. Considering recent polling showing plummeting support and sympathy for Israel, it stood out to me that the gap between perception versus reality suggested that attitudes towards Israel have yet to hit their floor. Would you talk about the findings in that report about creating fear of Islam in order to achieve the state of Israel's stated goals?
0: Yeah, when I read that report, which was very well rooted in fact, and actually somehow they got a leaked copy of the Stagwell Group's study, my jaw dropped the floor because it from my standpoint as a Muslim, this study concluded, and sort of the Cliff Note version of this is that. This study concluded that in order to improve Israel's image that was getting and it continues to get damaged because of the genocide that they've committed in Gaza, they said in order to take the to deflect the bad PR that they're getting, the best way to do that is to work to increase Islamophobia. That's literally what the report says.
1: I
0: They
1: read it.
0: test,
1: You're right.
0: yeah. I mean, I could. I mean, it was. I couldn't. Like I said, my jaw dropped. It's evil. I don't know how to say it. I don't know how to put it in a nicer term or in some sort of diplomatic term. To that, in order to make yourself look better, you've got to demonize the other. And it was a message that they came about and concluded needed to be done. Because they tested with, I think, over 9,000 people in the country, in the US, Spain, France, Germany, and there may have been one other country in there. So they conducted polls and interviews with over 9,000 people, and they got a donation from a very, wealthy donor to do this in short order. They conducted these polls and they tested what would work to make people feel fear. And the two things, the key thing that they came away with is that increase of Islamophobia is the thing that will eventually detract people or basically make them not pay attention to what's happening in Israel and the genocide that they're committing. There were two specific things, specifically that radical Islam is a threat to your country, whatever country they were in. So that's the first thing. And the second thing was jihadism. Those were two key terms that they found polled and evoked a very visceral, very feared, fear response. And so, when they tested how things were resonating with people, those were it. So that study came out, I believe, in sometime in 2025. I think it was July 2025. And lo and behold, not too long after that study came out, do you have a guy like Congressman Randy Fine, who starts putting out these unbelievably hateful messages? I mean, just really shows the depth of hate the man has of our faith and of the community. You start seeing these messages about Sharia law. I mean, what a false flag narrative, I'm going to put it that way, right? That all of a sudden Sharia law is a problem in our country. What utter nonsense. And then now recently there was this, I think just a couple of weeks ago, a hearings in the House of one of the House subcommittees that's controlled by the Republicans right now, that put a hearing on about the threat of Sharia law to the United States, and there's an anti-Sharia law caucus. The through line that I'm detecting between the Stagwell report and what it concluded, and the funding of these congresspeople from the Republican Party, from by the likes of AIPAC, by the likes of the pro-Israel lobby, is you can detect that through line. You can draw, it's more than just a logical conclusion. You can see how they are connected. And that is one of the things I think is the great untold or the great unacknowledged, is that you have the Ministry of Foreign Affairs of Israel funding this study, determining that it's going to be Islamophobia as the way to detract. And all of a sudden you see this extreme uptick. There's been 11, by the studies of the Muslim Public Affairs Council, over the past year, there's been an 11-fold increase in Islamophobic messages by Republican congresspeople, and an 11-fold increase in crimes against Muslims as well. So there's a through line, there's a connection, and nobody's connecting those dots if you don't really do the studying. If you're just, Joe Schmo on the street, and you hear about this through a tweet, or if you follow the congressman, and you're not really taking a moment to just ask, is this logical? Does this make sense? What's going on? The Muslim that's my neighbor, or that's my doctor, or that's my lawyer, doesn't be, why is this happening? That doesn't necessarily occur to everybody. And hence, that's how you have an indoctrinated teenagers who then carry one step forward. So there is real world impact, and there is death that's happening because these messages are so expertly put out there, and not being really countered, or there's no political backbone by any of the by people who know it's not correct. There's, oh, terrible thing to hear. No, something has to be done.
1: And also the repetition over and over and over again. CAIR, the Council on American Islamic Relations, also put out a 2026 civil rights report, which, no surprise, shows a dramatic surge in anti-Muslim rhetoric, not just from right-wing personalities, but to your point, from elected officials. And unlike past eras, politicians, including Randy Fine, John Cornyn, Tommy T Tuberville, and Keith Self's anti-Muslim statements have faced little to no public pushback or condemnation from Republican leadership, which serves to mainstream and normalize anti-Muslim sentiment in political discourse. So my question for you is, how are Muslim communities and organizations fighting back against this, including at the ballot box?
0: That's the challenge for us as Muslims. I mean, look, we are a minority. We are less, I think we're about 1% of the national population, something like that. So our ability to and look, we're still, I'm going to say we're not as well organized as we should be, or as we should be or need to be. Let me put it that way. I think that will change in the coming years and decade, if you will, because I think, Muslims have to get themselves organized in a better way. But there is no challenge that you're right, that's happening of to these elected officials that are making such comments. Look, for us as Muslims, and I'm involved and I connect with various Muslim activists and organizations and whatnot, We have to get our ground game a lot to be a lot more effective. And I'm talking about with politicians. I'm talking about with the House members. I mean, within each congressional district, which is not easy, right? But within each congressional district, we have to get more involved. And you are seeing that. And I'm glad to say, and I'm look, I'm going to say this. Part of what has happened coming out of the genocide in Gaza has been a far more politically active band of Muslims and non-Muslims. I mean, Jewish Voices for Peace and other groups. I mean, there's far more political awareness and activism now, and that gives me hope that in as we go into the future, that there will be a very strong message that if you're going to be there supporting a genocide, if you're going to be supporting anti-Muslim and anti-Islam speech and hate, that's not going to fly. Now, look, is it going to be 100%? I mean, anti-Semitism still exists today, of course, as well. So you're never going to be 100%. But the point is that it needs to be very clear that those type of messages that demonize people absolutely recklessly demonizes people and without regard to the consequences on human life is not going to be acceptable. And we have to make that very clear in the various congressional districts. And I think that's one of the things that we are in the process of doing. Again, like I said, I think the generation that comes behind me will be far better. That's not to say that we're not doing something now, but we are mobilizing, we are activating.
1: Right. And I believe that we who are part of minority communities need to understand that our representatives hear from the other side all day, every day. And we need to get better about calling, writing, emailing, and building relationships with the offices of the people who represent us. Because the squeaky wheel gets the oil, and we need to do better with our communications with elected officials and also with media people who put out hateful rhetoric. We need to pile on and call it out for what it is and metaphorically tar and feather them publicly.
0: Yeah, look, I agree with that in part, meaning that there has to be a consequence for spewing hate. I don't think that you can just spew hate and not be held to account for it. I think also I'm going to just also add into the mix though that we should also be viewed as a source of offering something better. We should be a source of offering something that will improve society, from its social fabric to its economic fabric, et cetera. I know that's a little bit of a tall ask or what have you, but I think that's also part of the equation. But the point is that when people are when our elected officials are saying that, and this is one of the real things right now, is that there's a federal a grant that's available for houses of worship. So long as you do not support, I don't want to say support, it's not quite support terrorism, but you don't have any ideological inclinations that are questionable. I mean, what does that mean, right? And I think that that's something that, and obviously that's anybody who is opposed to Israel would any organization or house of worship that's opposed to what Israel's doing and that has publicly come out with it will probably not get any federal dollars, but the point is that for their house of worship to have security protection or whatever. But the point is that for Muslims, our ground game continues to be organized. I think the in parts of the country where there are larger Muslim populations, the elected officials are seeing, well, if I go out with that type of message, it's going to put the vote in jeopardy for my district, and so that's also part of the equation. So there's a number of things I can elaborate on, but I'll stop there.
1: Omar, I can't thank you enough for taking the time to join us today under difficult circumstances for your community. And I just want you to know that we are with you and will stand by you and appreciate the interfaith fellowship that you offer.
0: We are so touched by that message, Esty. We are so grateful for you and for all the folks that are out there that have really reached out to us. It's been one of the things that has made the situation a little bit more of a little bit more ease, if I could say, in the pain and the grief that we're dealing with.
1: Okay, I hope the next time we have you on, it's under better circumstances.
0: I hope so too. Thank you.
1: Thank you very much.
0: Ready.
1: In early 2024, I had the opportunity to be in conversation with award-winning journalist, syndicated

0: civil liberties advocates to describe the tidal wave of political repression, blacklisting, shrinking of freedoms of speech, education, and assembly, and harsh intimidation targeting critics of Israel. It aptly draws parallels to the 1950s McCarthyism, arguing that pro-Israel groups, politicians, and lobbyists have waged a campaign to suppress free speech by conflating it with anti-Semitism. And as we just discussed with our prior guest, it has also put their campaign of Islamophobia on steroids. With us today is an activist who has spent decades in the streets protesting Israel's human rights abuses of Palestinians and demanding equal justice in this country for Muslims. Friend of the show, Shakil Sayed. Shakil Sayed is the executive director of the South Asian Network, or SAN, which focuses on empowering the South Asian community in Southern California. He is the former executive director of the Islamic Shura Council of Southern California and a board member of American Muslims for Palestine. He's also a respected community leader and longtime advocate for civil rights, immigrant justice, and interfaith solidarity. It is always a great pleasure to welcome my friend Shakil Sayed back to Middle East in Focus.
1: Thank you. Thank you so very much, Jesty, for inviting me back to the show. And I applaud you for sustaining this important voice in public airwaves of Middle East in Focus. Thank you so much.
0: Well, Shakil, it's been a difficult week, and I want to begin by expressing our condolences on the appalling atrocities that took place at the Islamic Center of San Diego this past week. I know you personally know many people who call that center home, and you attended the funeral for the three heroes whose lives were stolen as they attempted to protect the children and community members inside the center as it came under attack. I would love to hear your thoughts about those events this week.
1: Yeah, thank you. Thank you so much for lifting that up. It undoubtedly has been a very, very difficult week, not just for the community in San Diego, to the victims and the families of the victims and the community at large, but across the state, across the country, really. This is not the first time that such a thing has happened. But this really hit home, particularly in San Diego. The Islamic center there has been attacked before in myriad ways, threats, phone calls, graffiti. In 1990s, after the first Gulf War, I believe they had a fake bomb planted in the mosque as well. And it's ironic because the leadership of that mosque perhaps is, if not the one of the most engaged, involved, inclusive, believing in the pluralistic democracy and participating in all types of social justice issues, including immigrant rights, economic justice, and of course, human rights in Palestine and elsewhere. They have hosted myriad events with people from across the faith and no faith for the larger and the common and the greater good. And so this hit very, very hard. I was at the funeral yesterday. Probably 4,000 or 5,000 people participated, again from all faith traditions and no faith tradition, simply to honor the lives of these three individuals who sacrificed their lives to protect the little children in the elementary school that is adjacent to the main mosque sanctuary, where 150 plus children were locked down after the security guard alerted the staff to shut things down, and he sacrificed his life. Yeah, so I appreciate the condolences. I'll convey your condolences to the leadership there, and community is still mourning and grieving, and it will take quite some time to heal.
0: I understand. As I alluded to, Zionist McCarthyism didn't begin in October of 2020.

0: 3 following the Israeli leaders, government leaders, announcing their intentions to inflict a genocide in Gaza by cutting off all food, water, and fuel from entering the imprisoned strip. But it ramped it up and quickly institutionalized and weaponized false accusations of anti-Semitism. And having watched the attack on free speech in regards to the Israeli occupation, dispossession, and apartheid policies against Palestinians for decades prior to then, I wonder if you can add some context to the Zionist McCarthyism we are now experiencing here in the U.S. specifically.
1: Yeah, thank you for the question. You raise a very important point that, yes, Zionism, Zionist McCarthyism didn't start in 2023 or 24 or 22. It's rampant, it's open, it's institutionalized, it's normalized, etc. today. But, you know, I was just reading this book, Freedom on Trial, by Michel Shahade, who was one of the LA 8. And if you allow me, I'll read like 7 lines from this book. I haven't read all of it. I just read a few chapters, which demonstrate that the Zionist McCarthyism has not started yesterday, but it is going on for ages. LA 8 case started in 80s and 90s. So he's reminiscing the things that happened to him then in his book. And I read this passage. He writes, "For Palestinians, this moment is unfamiliar. We are always suspects, always enemies. In the West, we are never seen as people. We are shadows, villains, threats, faceless monsters in the media. Our lives were a constant balancing act, working full-time, attending school, caring and caring for our family. We were not plotting attacks. We were struggling to make simply ends meet. Yet in their eyes," their meaning the U.S. government at the time, "in their eyes, we were threats, not fathers, not students, not workers, but enemies. The absurdity of it was almost laughable, if only it wasn't so terrifying," writes Michel Shahade in his recent memoir called Freedom on Trial. So McCarthyism has been alive for as long as we can recall, but now it certainly is on steroids. Just to think of a couple of things that comes to mind quickly. After the 2003, Lindsey Graham, the senator from Carolina, says, "Finish the job," referring to Hamas as the religious Nazis. And then you have Mike Huckabee, the U.S. ambassador to Israel, who staunchly advocates for Israeli sovereignty and dismissing the prospect of any hope for any independent Palestinian state. And that's all rooted in the biblical claim that Jews have historical and divine rights by God Almighty to the entire land of Israel, and asserting that the occupied West Bank, aka Judea and Samaria, is part of Israel. And it would also be acceptable if the state of Israel expands its borders beyond the quote-unquote 1967 Palestine, Israel, whatever we call that. And this is all based within the biblical justification. So McCarthyism and Zionism now are twin sisters, literally, promoted by the Christian Zionism in this country. Among many others, I think arguably one of the largest would be the Christians United for Israel, CUFI, that advocates for unconditional Christian Zionist support for the apartheid state of Israel today. And that's institutionalized, that's normalized, and that has become an acceptable norm in the society today.
0: Yeah, and I would say that the twin sisters are that Christian Zionism with this current U.S. administration, although I think it applies to the last one as well, in that it's our government that is now institutionalizing and helping people shut down events, disallow student groups on campuses, and really enforcing this McCarthyism onto the movement. And I would just say that my rabbi would make an argument with the Jews being given that land in the scripture and say that if you read it closely, it's more like a lease. It's saying, if you do these things and don't do these other bad things, if you treat everyone equally, then you can be in this place. And clearly that has not happened.
1: Rightly said.
0: The conflation of criticism of state policies and military actions of Israel with hate is also not a new phenomenon. In fact, the suppression of groups like Students for Justice in Palestine and campus chapters of Jewish Voice for Peace, the group that I organize with, go back to the time when you and I first met in early 2011. And even back then, we saw Zionist organizations that weren't willing to engage in discussion or even debate with their anti-Zionist or even non-Zionist counterparts. Instead, they preferred to press the notion that support for Palestinian rights and equality, as well as discussion of Palestinian history, are all inherently anti-Semitic. So I wonder if you can talk about that trend of academic censorship that was being fomented on college and university campuses and is a raging wildfire there today.
1: So true. Yeah, thank you for also amplifying this critical and important aspect of the role of academia and academics, who I believe have a massive responsibility to differentiate between the legitimate study of Palestinian experiences, story and history and the geopolitics and the genuine hatred that does exist against Jewish people. Sometime down the road, I will talk about the manifesto of these two teenagers, gunmen in San Diego. They don't differentiate between Jews and Muslims. They don't have differentiate between Blacks and Latinos. So academia has a massive responsibility to really do a justice to the legitimate study of Palestine, broadly speaking. But what has happened now and is happening now is that there is a chilling effect on scholarship, right? Scholars who are of Middle Eastern scholars or Middle East study scholars, a vast majority of them feel pressure to self-censor out of fear of losing a job or administratively disciplined or negative student feedback, blackballing, and even external backlash. So that's chilling effect of the academics in the institutions of higher learning. And then you have cancellations. Academics who are invited in different institutions and schools, they are alleged or labeled as anti-Semitic. Then the administration, in the name of security, in the name of protecting the Jewish students and what have you, cancel these speakers and even publishers not publishing books and literature. And then you have the weaponization of civil rights law. Many pro-Israel or pro-Zionist advocacy group have used the Title VI of the Civil Rights Act to file legal actions against universities, the students, suppressing speech and campus activities, although the courts have ruled out that, you know, these are all protected under First Amendment. So there's a chilling effect on the free speech rights. And so these and other similar ways are really stifling even more than before what is now left to speak freely in public square, particularly about Palestine.
0: We are coming to you from the studios of KPFK in Los Angeles. This is Middle East in Focus. I am happy to be speaking with the former executive director of the Islamic Shura Council of Southern California, Shakil Sayed, discussing the deadly attack on the Islamic Center of San Diego and the intensification of institutionalized Zionist McCarthyism that has been imposed in the U.S. by both the Biden and Trump administrations. Shaquille, organizations like the Foreign Policy and Focus Project argue that campus, I say in air quotes, anti-Semitism investigations being conducted in the U.S. House of Representatives and university presidents led by congressional Republicans and encouraged by pro-Israel donors, pro-Zionist donors and organizations are remarkably reminiscent of the legislative smear campaigns that destroyed careers and livelihoods during the Cold War era. They restrict academic freedom, shrink the political spectrum, and target progressives under the guise of anti-Semitism, as you were alluding to. I wonder if you can talk about your experience working in the interfaith community together with Christians and Jews, including rabbis, to dispel this convenient myth perpetuated by the Israeli ministry, sorry, by the Israeli Ministry of Foreign Affairs and their agents in the face of attempts to redefine the word anti-Semitism to protect the racist policies of the State of Israel.
1: Sorry, that was a good slip. Israeli military and ministry, I think they are one and same. But yeah, you're absolutely right. The anti-Semitism or anti-Semitic accusations are one of the most effective tools to shield the apartheid policies and violation of human rights in the occupied Palestine. You know, I'm quite familiar with several brave and courageous rabbis who lost their employment for speaking truth, and also had the privilege of working and protesting in the streets of East Jerusalem years ago for the first time with women in black in front of the Al-Aqsa Mosque complex, along with activists of B'Tselem, who were treated and labeled anti-Semites, Jew hatred, Jew haters. I also recall joining Rabbi Arik Escherman of Rabbis for Human Rights, who courageously used to stand in front of bulldozers that were destroying the olive tree farms. I also remember my good friend Rabbi Alyssa Weiss, a former JVP, I believe deputy director, if my memory serves right. In 2017, we both were part of a delegation that were denied boarding the flight from Washington, D.C. to Tel Aviv as we were going to visit and meet people in occupied Palestine. The airline in question at the time, Lufthansa, that is, we questioned them, why are we being denied to travel to Israel and take that flight? They showed us an email from Ministry of Immigration Affairs, and that's why I'm not making a distinction between the Ministry of Military and Ministry of as you quipped in the question. And so they showed us the email that we are not allowed to enter Israel. And there are so many other examples of Zionists using anti-Semitism accusation as a convenient tool to deflect the racist policies against the Palestinian people. But you know what? Many people have understood this long standing myth. It's busted. People know this, and they are dispelling it in broad daylight in this conflation of anti-Zionism as anti-Semitism. And I hope this will continue to increase, really, where people can speak their heart openly without fear, as it may be. I mean, you are a living example and testament of those courageous people from within the Jewish, risking your own personal career and your life and your safety and security in speaking truth and simply inviting people to even to understand this dynamic of how conveniently anti-Semitic label is being used to suppress and repress the voices of reason and truth for the common and the greater good and for justice for the Palestinian occupied people.
0: Yes, but also let's be clear that the work I do is also, I realize that my Israeli family will never have safety or a flourishing future if they continue to live under this kind of apartheid existence. While these investigations on alleged anti-Semitism claim to be concerned with the serious and very real problem that you mentioned of anti-Semitism, they're being led by congressional Republicans who have displayed absolutely no interest in exposing the reality of rising anti-Semitism in their party and on the far in the far right groups that support them, which is where we are seeing the rising anti-Semitism in this country emanating from. Can you talk about what seems to be their actual goal, which is to discredit constitutionally protected criticism of Israeli government policies and actions at the behest of donors, and to shield the Trump administration currently from legitimate criticisms of racism and bigotry? And of course, the same was true of the Biden administration before.
1: Yeah, thank you, thank you. I'm glad you mentioned the last word also with the Biden, because I was going to offer a friendly correction that this is not just Republican, but across the island. And you also pointed out about the, I think, the crux of the matter, which is unless and until our congressional leaders cannot free and liberate themselves from their donors, they cannot call a spade a spade. History has proven for as long as we can remember that every one of these congressional leaders are puppets of their donors, and they will do their bidding and will never be able to stand up, with some exceptions indeed. As for the goal, I believe is, you know, is to maintain the continued unconditional U.S. financial, diplomatic, and military support for the state of Israel and the Israeli government. Second would be the preventing the criticism and delegitimization of Israel. And of course, the geopolitical imperatives of the region, which we are seeing it being unfolded in front of our eyes for the last, 3 months or thereabouts, the whole Iran quagmire that we are seeing. So unless and until I think we, the people, push our elected representatives and hold them accountable and call them out boldly and openly and consistently, they are not going to change. You know, I recall a beautiful adage, an adage by Barry Goldwater back in the 50s and 60s, I believe, when he was running for office. He said something very profound. It makes total sense. And as a fiercely independent political activist, not belonging to any party, I'm willing to take anything good that comes from either party. And he said, if when a democracy is afraid of its people, when a society is afraid, when a government is afraid of its people, it's democracy. And when a people are afraid of its government, it's tyranny. So the time that we live in today really is a tyrannical time. And it's difficult to compare what was more tyrannical in 1950s or 60s before the civil rights or today. But without comparing it, we do see in our lifetime today in this country, there are handful few people and few organizations and institutions who have the courage and the gall to stand up and exercise our inherent right, constitutionally protected right, to speak up, such as Middle East in Focus. You know, I would not shy away in calling my friends and colleagues in Southern California today to put their money where their mouth is. It's a shame that folks like me and others in our society today are not standing up and supporting groups and particularly in the public spaces. Okay, so I would invite people to really stop donating to the spineless Democrats and Republicans and support independent media such as Democracy Now!, such as Intercept, such as Dropsite News, et cetera, to help our country learn what the reality is today and where, in which direction, dangerous direction that we are heading, that will not be helpful for the generations to come in this country.
0: Well, thank you for that. And we thank you, as always, for your time. I agree, we need to get money out of politics in this country. Wishing, again, the best for the Muslim and interfaith community as they struggle with the effects of the horrible events of this week.
1: I appreciate so much for your work, and I thank you for your sentiment about the situation that Muslim community is going through now. But in this, we are all together. I don't separate myself from my friends in across various faith communities and people who may not necessarily believe in any particular organized religion or faith. But in the name of humanity, we all need to stand together in unconditional solidarity with each other for the common and the greater good of our society. Thank you so much for inviting me.
0: Very well said, my friends. See you soon.
1: Thank you.
0: Once again, I want to thank our guests, Omar Ricci, spokesperson for the Islamic Center of Southern California, and Shakil Sayed, executive director of the South Asian Network. I also want to thank our team for their production support today. Our theme song is The Overture from Summer Night's Dream by Marcel Khalife. From the studios of KPFK in Los Angeles, I'm Esty Chandler, thanking you for your continued support of KPFK and for taking this hour to put the Middle East in focus.

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3: Here's your Curry Coast weather picture from KCIWLP and the National Weather Service. Tonight, partly cloudy with a low around 50. Gusty winds out of the north-northeast will decrease to less than 10 miles per hour after midnight. Tomorrow, sunny with a high near 56. Mild north-northwest winds will increase and become gusty by the afternoon. And then tomorrow night, breezy with a low around 50 under mostly clear skies. 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I'm Pete Lutz.

0: Welcome. This is Dr. Michio Kaku, Professor of Theoretical Physics at the City College and the Graduate Center of the City University of New York, and this is Exploration. Every week on Exploration, we discuss the fascinating world of science and its impact on society. And today, for the full hour, we're going to be talking about origins, the origin of the universe and the origin of the human race. Now, of course, we live in a free country. Everyone's allowed to say whatever they believe. However, science has a responsibility. Science is based on reproducible experiments. Experiments that can be done anytime, any place in the laboratory. And of course, we all have ideas about perhaps where humanity came from and where the stars came from. But science has reproducible evidence that the universe came from a cosmic explosion 13.7 billion years ago called the Big Bang. And humanity evolved on the planet Earth via mutations in our DNA. As a consequence, we have two very special guests for you today. The first special guest is Simon Singh. He was trained as a physicist. He's a BBC commentator, and he's hosted a number of science specials for BBC, and his latest book is called The Big Bang. So today, we're going to be talking about the fact that the Big Bang theory is experimentally verifiable. In fact, radiation from the Big Bang is still circulating around the universe even as we speak, and you can actually pick it up with our instruments. In fact, if you turn on your radio and you hear static between the radio stations, about 15-20% of that static actually comes from the Big Bang itself. So in other words, the cosmic background radiation in the microwave region actually can be picked up by our TV sets, by our radios, and by the internet. All of it is vindication of the Big Bang theory, as we'll see with the interview with Simon Singh. And then in the second half of Exploration, we're going to talk about the origin of humanity. We should also point out that Charles Darwin was born in 1809. He published his seminal work in 1859. So we just passed the 200th anniversary of his birth and the 150th anniversary of the publication of Origin of Species, which set off a firestorm of controversy. And in the second half of Exploration, we're going to bring on Dr. Spencer Wells. He's a biologist, and he's also a commentator for the National Geographic TV program concerning the origin of humanity. Do you know that we can actually trace back the origin of ancient migrations that have long been forgotten all the way back to Africa? In fact, for a BBC special that I hosted on the nature of time, I had my own DNA read. Blood and saliva samples were taken from me, sent to Vanderbilt University and also Cambridge University. And scientists were able to decipher my lineage going back several tens of thousands of years. In fact, four of my genes were very carefully cataloged in this study. And there's a data bank of about 20,000 people who also donated blood and saliva samples and had their four genes read. And then on a map of the Earth, I could see the precise correlation of who on the planet Earth had precisely the same four genes that I had. And bingo, you could see where your ancestors came from, and you could also trace out the vague migratory path that your ancestors took. And of course, all these paths eventually lead to Africa, because we left Africa roughly 50,000 years ago. So modern humans, as we now know, evolved out of Africa roughly 100,000 years ago. Then several migrations began to emerge from Africa, one large migration about 50,000 years ago. And then that migration in turn split into many other pieces. One piece went into Eurasia, and these people became the Asian people and also the Native American people. Another branch split off into Europe, creating the Europeans. And smaller branches spread out and basically colonized the entire Earth. Unfortunately, we have lost all ancestral memory of this great diaspora because it took place 50,000 years ago, and writing is only roughly 5,000 or so years old. So in other words, in the second half of the program, we'll be bringing on Dr. Spencer Wells, who'll be talking to us about how we use genetics to trace the origin of humanity and the ancient migrations back to Africa 50 to 100,000 years ago. So once again, our first special guest is Simon Singh, talking about The Big Bang, his latest book, and he is a science commentator for BBC Television. Dr. Singh, let me first ask you about one of the greatest paradoxes in all of cosmology, which is Olbers' paradox. Olbers' paradox says that if the universe is infinite, has no beginning, no end, and is uniform, then there should be an infinite number of stars in the sky, an infinite amount of light entering your eyeball, and therefore the sky should be on fire. The night sky should be white, not black, because everywhere you look, you're staring at an infinite number of stars. So how do we resolve this Olbers paradox, the fact that the night sky should be white with an infinite number of stars, but actually is black?
1: Yes, I think it was a real problem. As you said, it's a nice piece of mathematics. You can sort of just look at shells of the universe, and every shell contains a finite number of stars, and if you build up the shells, it turns out that wherever you look, you should see a star. And therefore, the night sky, as you say, instead of being pretty much black, would be pretty much brilliant white, infinitely bright. And I think astronomers were fundamentally stumped by this. I think you can come up with all sorts of ad hoc excuses. You know, maybe there's dust in the universe that absorbs the light. Well, then the dust should re-emit the light. Can't get rid of it. People tried to come up with all sorts of excuses, but none of them were really very satisfactory. If the universe is eternal and pretty much unchanging, there's no real way out of Olbers' paradox, I think.
2: So it was Edgar Allan Poe, according to historians who've gone through the record, it was Edgar Allan Poe, the famous American mystery writer, who practically on his deathbed wrote the solution to Olbers' paradox. So maybe the universe had a beginning. Maybe there's a cutoff with regards to the amount of light that hits your eyeball when you look in outer space. Elaborate?
1: I didn't realize that Edgar Allan Poe had sort of come up with this first. But as you say, the way we now get out of Olbers' paradox is with the Big Bang theory. The Big Bang theory says the universe hasn't been here forever. It's only been here for a finite time. We now know that's roughly 14 billion years. The best guess we have is 13.7 billion years. If the universe has only been here for a finite amount of time, then light can have reached us only from a finite volume of the universe. So out there, way, way, way beyond this kind of horizon, there may be tons and tons of light, but none of it's reached us yet because it's too far away. So we effectively live in a sort of a finite volume of observation, and therefore we only see a finite amount of light. And I think that's how we get out of Olbers' paradox today. In other words, you have to abandon the idea of an eternal, infinite universe and embrace the idea of a universe with a finite age that was actually created a finite time ago.
2: So it's rather amazing that the reason why the night sky is black is because there is a cutoff, as Edgar Allan Poe mentioned in his book. There's a cutoff. Light hasn't had time to reach us because there was a beginning. Now, the Hubble Space Telescope has actually given us photographs of the most distant stars in the universe. And sure enough, when you go past the most distant stars, there is blackness. There is essentially the Big Bang. The Big Bang is essentially staring at you in the face. And of course, the Big Bang you cannot see because it's in the microwave region. But that's the reason why the night sky is black, because you're literally staring at the Big Bang.
1: Yeah, it's very interesting that if we go back 100 years, Einstein was sort of his 100th anniversary of his Annus Mirabilis. If we go back to 1905, pretty much the whole scientific establishment thinks that the universe has been here forever. They don't believe in the Big Bang. And yet, in a way, the clue was there. Olbers' paradox is what should have been telling them that they have to really move towards a Big Bang model. And Edgar Allan Poe, that's interesting to know that he sort of first posited this. One of the first people to sort of posit it in a more mathematical framework was the Belgian cosmologist Georges Lemaître in around 1927. He sat down and wrote down the equations and said, look, logically, it is possible, if we look at Einstein's theory of gravitation, that everything is consistent with the idea of a Big Bang universe. He didn't talk about a Big Bang. He used phrases like a day without a yesterday. But essentially, you know, he was solving Olber's paradox by saying the universe started with a Big Bang. Still, nobody believed him, though. Still, the scientific establishment wanted to hold on to its notion of an eternal universe. Like every establishment, people are sort of comfortable with what they know, and they're reluctant to embrace new ideas, especially as there wasn't really much observational evidence to back up Lemaître's idea. So the Big Bang in the mid-1920s was very much a hypothesis.
2: Okay, now let's go to the late 1920s, where we have Edwin Hubble, who is perhaps the greatest astronomer of the last century, where we have the discovery of the expanding universe from Mount Wilson Observatory in California. So could you elaborate now, what did Edwin Hubble find?
1: Well, Hubble looked up into the night sky and studied galaxies and was measuring what we call redshift. If you listen to a car go by at high speed, it makes that classic noise, it goes from a high pitch to a low pitch. As it approaches, the sound waves are sort of compressed. As it leaves, the sound waves are drawn apart. Now, if a galaxy is approaching, it doesn't make a sound, but the light waves are sort of compressed. The physics is a bit more complicated than this, but essentially, if a galaxy is coming towards you, it should look a little bit blue. If it's moving away from you, it should look a little bit red. Now, whenever Hubble looked at a distant galaxy, it was always red. It was always red-shifted, always redder than it should have been. So if all the galaxies in the universe, all the distant galaxies, if they're all red-shifted, they're all moving away. If they're all moving away, well, that's exactly what you would expect if the universe started with a Big Bang. Hot, dense, compact object explodes outwards. The debris forms galaxies. The galaxies should still be flying apart. And that's exactly what Hubble was seeing. So this is sort of 1929 to 1931, when this data sort of started rolling in. It was the first real evidence to sort of indicate that maybe Lemaître was right. Still, the scientific establishment didn't embrace the Big Bang theory. It's like building a case in a court of law. You don't convict somebody on maybe just one piece of evidence. If the Big Bang is guilty of creating the universe, we want more than just one piece of evidence. So Lemaître and the other supporters of the Big Bang theory had to continue their battle to find proof of the Big Bang. But Hubble's data, you're absolutely right, was pivotal in beginning to swing the debate in their favor.
2: Okay, now let's go to the 1950s when a British astronomer and his colleagues, led by Fred Hoyle, begin to challenge the Big Bang theory. And apparently, in a BBC debate with George Gamow, Fred Hoyle coins the word Big Bang as a rather derisive comment. After all, it wasn't very big, and there was no bang. But tell us a little bit about the debate between Fred Hoyle and George Gamow.
1: Well, yeah, I think Gamow was a proponent of the Big Bang theory, whereas Hoyle was very skeptical. And I've heard this BBC Radio piece of archive, and it's lovely to hear Fred Hoyle in his very kind of Yorkshire, abrupt, down-to-earth voice saying, you know, he says, you know, this Big Bang theory to me seems unreasonable. And he used the phrase as an insult, Big Bang, just kind of a throwaway comment, but the name stuck. And critics liked it, the fans liked it, and we've sort of used it ever since. But the reason that Hoyle found Big Bang to be unreasonable was he just found it, I think, philosophically unpalatable to have eternity, to have a creation. He didn't like the idea of a moment of creation. To me, it sort of smacked, to him, it sort of smacked of a god. But on the other hand, he had to accept that the universe was expanding. The universe was getting bigger. So how do you marry those two things? The universe that is changing, but on the other hand, Hoyle wanted it to last forever and to have been here forever. And his way to sort of marry those two ideas was to say, okay, the galaxies move apart because the universe is expanding, but then new matter is created in the gaps. And that new matter evolves into galaxies. and then that galaxy moves away, and then a new galaxy is born. And so that way, the overall density of galaxies in the universe remains the same. If you look way into the future, the overall galaxies remain equally dense. If you look way into the past, the number of galaxies per certain volume remains the same. And this was called the steady state theory of the universe. My understanding was that I met Thomas Gold, who worked with Fred Hoyle on this, and he told me a story that they went to see a film in 1945. And the film is about a young man who wakes up one morning. He's had been having a huge dream, a very vivid dream. In the middle of the dream, he suddenly wakes up. He gets washed, he gets dressed, he jumps into his car, he drives into the countryside, his car breaks down, goes into a house looking for help. Things go horribly wrong. It's a sort of slightly drawn-out story, but things go horribly wrong, and eventually the people in the house grab the young man and strangle him. They throttle him, and just as they're about to strangle him to death, he wakes up. He's been having a dream. He gets washed, he gets dressed, he jumps into his car, he drives into the countryside, his car breaks down, he goes into a house, he looks for help, and so on and so on. So here's a film that has a sort of cyclic or continual version. The film could go on forever and ever and ever. It sort of develops, but it sort of stays the same. And it was seeing that film that inspired Fred Hoyle and his colleague to develop their steady-state view of the universe, a universe that clearly changes because it expands, but one that sort of could stay the same.
2: Now, the Big Bang Theory did have a flaw, and even George Gamow admitted this. If the Big Bang was very hot, it was an oven. And if it was an oven, it cooked the higher elements. And so all the elements we see around us, carbon, oxygen, nitrogen, should have been cooked in the furnace of the Big Bang. But the data didn't seem to fit. It seemed to explain the abundance of helium quite nicely, but it didn't explain the abundance of the other elements. So how was this flaw eventually resolved?
1: Yes, it's possible to do quite detailed calculations about the early universe. If you go back to a few minutes after the Big Bang, you know the density of particles, you know the temperature of the Big Bang, and you can work out exactly what cooking should have gone on. And what you can't do is cook the heavy elements, gold, platinum, sodium. They're just too heavy to have been cooked in this short window of what's called nucleosynthesis. And this was an embarrassment for the Big Bang, because the Big Bang was supposed to account for everything. Now, ironically, Fred Hoyle, who hated the Big Bang, helped the Big Bang get out of this hole. What Fred Hoyle, working with Willie Fowler and Margaret and Jeffrey Burbidge, together they wrote an incredible paper called B squared FH, Burbidge, Burbidge, Fowler, and Hoyle, after the names of the authors. In this paper, they explain that if you have different stars of different masses at different points in their lives, at different generations, when those stars collapse, depending on their makeup, they create the heavy elements. And depending on their background, they create different elements. And so it's the collapsing, the death of stars, that create the gold, the platinum, the sodium, and everything else. So the story we have now is the Big Bang creates hydrogen and helium, and a few other of the very light elements. That goes on to form the stars, and then the stars form the rest of the periodic table. And so even though Fred Hoyle was a great critic of the Big Bang, one, he named it, as we said earlier, and two, he helped the Big Bang through the process of stellar death to create all the elements around it.
2: Now, what finally killed the steady-state theory was the discovery that the afterglow, the shockwave, the echo of the Big Bang is still reverberating throughout the universe, and it could actually be observed experimentally. It was predicted by George Gamow in 1948 with his students, and then found in the 1960s. So explain to us the cosmic microwave background radiation.
1: Predicted is the key thing here. I think 1948, Gamow, Robert Herman, Ralph Alpha sat down and made a make-or-break prediction. They said if there was a Big Bang, and in 1948 not many people believed in the Big Bang, but they said if there was a Big Bang, it should have been followed by a blast of radiation. What they meant was that in the early universe, all the light, the radiation would have been trapped by sort of scattering off all the charged particles. But after about 400,000 years, those charged particles couple up and form atoms. And suddenly this radiation is released, released to stream throughout the universe. And as the universe is expanding, this radiation would sort of get stretched. And now today, we should see that radiation in the form of microwaves, the cosmic microwave background radiation, if the Big Bang Theory is true. Look for those microwaves. If you find them, you know the Big Bang Theory is true. If you don't find them, you know the Big Bang Theory is wrong. It's a make or break test. They were really putting the neck of the Big Bang on the line. And in 1948, nobody could really test this prediction because people didn't have the technology to pick up such microwaves supposedly coming from outer space. But in 1965, Arno Penzias and Robert Wilson, working at Bell Laboratories in New Jersey, had a radio telescope. They were radio astronomers. You point it up at the sky. You study the radio waves from galaxies. And that way you can work out what's going on inside a galaxy. But even when they didn't point it at a radio galaxy, in fact, when they were trying to calibrate it by pointing it away from a radio galaxy, they still got microwaves. Microwaves are a type of radio wave. They pointed it in a different direction. They still got microwaves. They waited 24 hours. They still got microwaves. Whatever, wherever, whenever they pointed their telescope, they got microwaves. And to start with, they blamed it on a couple of pigeons that were in the telescope. But nothing to do with the pigeons, nothing to do with anything else. Eventually, they realized the microwaves were real. They were coming from the Big Bang. In fact, a cosmologist had to point it out to them and say, look, what you've discovered is the echo from the Big Bang, a kind of luminous echo, an afterglow of creation. The wavelength of these microwaves was exactly what you would expect if it came from the Big Bang. And this is 1965, and it really was a pivotal moment in the history of the Big Bang, because suddenly a lot of people who'd previously been skeptical changed to the other side. So Herman Bondi, who recently passed away, had been a huge supporter of Fred Hoyle, but he'd always said, look, show me one fossil that the Big Bang happened, and I'll believe you. Well, here was a fossil radiation left over from the Big Bang. And in fact, if people tune their radios in between stations and they hear that hissing, crackling sound, 1 or 2% of the energy that their aerial is picking up is this energy from the Big Bang.
2: Now, do you find it rather scandalous that George Gamow and his colleagues never won the Nobel Prize for one of the greatest predictions of the last 100 years, and that Fred Hoyle never won the Nobel Prize for nucleosynthesis, even though his colleagues won the Nobel Prize? Do you find that rather scandalous?
1: Yes, I think Fred Hoyle's case, I think, is particularly sad because, you know, he was wrong about the Big Bang, completely and utterly wrong. But on the other hand, he was incredibly intelligent, a brilliant cosmologist who made great breakthroughs in many areas. And I think he certainly deserved the Nobel Prize for his work with Willie Fowler and the Burbages. Fowler did get the Nobel Prize, Hoyle didn't. And maybe the reason is that Hoyle was very outspoken. He said it how it was. And this often offended people. So when Jocelyn Bell Burnell was overlooked for a Nobel Prize, he openly criticized the Nobel Committee. Later, towards the end of his career, he had some rather crazy ideas. In fact, Hoyle came up with lots of crazy ideas. Some of them turned out to be true, but a lot of them didn't, and those that didn't somehow tarnished his reputation. In terms of Gamow, Alpha, and Hermann not getting a Nobel Prize, I think that's a great shame, too. It's one of those limitations of the Nobel, that is that only three people get the Nobel Prize. So, you know, you've got five people here. You've got Gamow, Hermann, Alpha, and then you've got Penzias and Wilson. Who gets it? Who doesn't? Who's on the list? Who's off the list? That's a kind of arbitrary decision. Some people say, you know, Wilson and Penzias weren't even looking for the Big Bang. Why should they get the Nobel Prize for making such a lucky discovery? Their discovery was pure serendipity. I think they did deserve credit for their work because many people probably detected that microwave radiation, but they ignored it because it's so gentle, so light, that you can pretty much do your experiment anyway. But Penzias and Wilson refused to just ignore it. They wanted to get to the bottom of it. And so they were really good observational astronomers. And just for their tenacity and determination and attention to detail, as well as their luck, they deserve the Nobel Prize.
2: Now, earlier we mentioned that Einstein introduced a fudge factor in order to stabilize his universe to account for the Bentley paradox of a collapsing universe if gravity is attractive. But now, perhaps Einstein has the last word, because now the recent data seems to indicate that the universe is expanding out of control and it will eventually die in a big freeze, all because of this cosmological constant, which we now think dominates the entire matter-energy content of the universe, making up 73% of the matter-energy content of the universe. Could you elaborate?
1: Yes, I think, so Einstein, first of all, didn't have a cosmological constant because his equation was beautiful without it. Then he added it in to stop the universe from collapsing. Then when the Big Bang Theory was sort of shown to be right, he threw away the cosmological constant, calling it the biggest blunder of his life. And remember, the cosmological constant seems to repel the universe. It seems to drive it apart, a sort of anti-gravity. And when I was an undergraduate, I was taught that gravity should be pulling the universe back, slowing down the expansion, maybe even causing the universe to collapse. When people tried to measure this in 1998, what they found is that the universe is not slowing down. If anything, it's expanding faster and faster and faster. There seems to be some kind of anti-gravity pushing the universe apart. And that is exactly what Einstein's cosmological constant would do. So first of all, it was out of fashion, then it was in fashion, then it was out of fashion, now it's back in fashion because it seems to explain these anomalous results. And it's a very new discovery. The observation of this accelerating universe. And so cosmologists are still coming to terms with it. But at the moment, it has the label dark energy. And at the moment, the best explanation is that it's the cosmological constant that's causing this runaway expansion.

Well, I'm afraid that's it for the first part of Exploration. Once again, our special guest has been Dr. Simon Singh, a scientist, also a commentator with BBC Television, and his new book is called The Big Bang. And in the second half of Exploration, we're going to bring on Dr. Spencer Wells, hosting a National Geographic special about the origin of the human race. And if you want a copy of today's program, call the Pacifica Program Service at 1-800-735-0230. That's 1-800-735-0230 for a copy of today's program. And also be sure to pick up a copy of my latest book. It's called Physics of the Impossible. And it was 5 weeks on the New York Times bestseller list. And it's all about science fiction and how scientists view certain technologies of science fiction that may have basis in science fact. The book is Physics of the Impossible.

Welcome. Once again, this is Dr. Michio Kaku, Professor of Theoretical Physics at the City College and the Graduate Center of the City University of New York, and this is the second half of Exploration. In the first half of Exploration, we talked about the origin of the universe with Simon Singh, author of the book The Big Bang and commentator for BBC Television. And in the second half of Exploration, we're going to talk about the origin of humanity. You know, where science and religion seem to be most sharply pitted against each other is on the question of origins, because we are talking about the fact that a small minority of religious fundamentalists are on the rampage against evolutionary theory and also the Big Bang theory, both theories they wish to ban from

and next year mark a very special date on the calendar of any evolutionary biologist. So our special guest in the second half of Exploration is Dr. Spencer Wells. He's a biologist and also commentator with National Geographic Television, and he has hosted a special concerning tracing the origins of the human race going back 50,000 years.

0: And now I'd like to introduce our special guest today. We're very delighted to have with us Spencer Wells. He's a geneticist with National Geographic, and he made headlines recently by tracing the Y chromosome. The Y chromosome is handed down from father to son, and thereby looking for mutations within the Y chromosome through populations of the Earth, you can actually trace the lineage of humanity. That's right, so today we're going to talk about the origins of the human race over the past 50,000 years. So once again, our special guest today is Spencer Wells. We are talking about the Y chromosome and the ability of geneticists to recreate the family tree of humans over the last 50,000 years. The first question for you is, how did you first get interested as a youth in the whole question of biology?
1: Well, it came about kind of secondarily. When I was very young, kind of 6, 7, 8 years old, beginning to think about how I'd want to spend the rest of my life, you know, to the extent that you can at that age, I was fascinated by history, by the idea of traveling back in time. I went to see the King Tut exhibit that toured the States in the late 70s. And was absolutely fascinated by the idea that, you know, there was a culture that existed thousands of years ago, and they made these amazing things. So it was, you know, from a historical background that I was interested in, you know, investigating the world and all of that. And around that time, my mother actually went back to school to get her PhD in biology, and I started hanging out in the laboratory with her, and I discovered that science, while, you know, it is kind of odd in some ways, it's not really about, you know, secretive people speaking a special language wearing white coats. It's really about discovering new things. It's about creating novelty. And every day is like solving a puzzle. And that is an incredible thing to be able to do. And so, you know, I started off with this interest in history, but it kind of morphed into a love of what you can do with science, investigating the world and discovering new things. And ultimately, by the time I was in high school, I decided that I wanted to use science as a tool for investigating the past, and that's what I've ended up doing, so I'm very lucky.
0: And how did you get interested in the whole aspect of using genes to trace human genealogy going back thousands of years?
1: Well, if you are scientifically minded and you want to be a scientist, there's a lot of mechanistic stuff that you need to learn. You need to learn how atoms combine into molecules in organic chemistry, and you need to learn how genes are turned on and off and all of that stuff. But again, what I wanted to do ultimately was to use the knowledge of biology, use molecular biology as a tool to investigate the past. And so as a biologist, that means that you're studying evolution. You're studying the biological history of a species. And I did my PhD work with a guy called Dick Lewontin, a very famous genetics professor at Harvard, working on fruit fly evolution. And you find out, if you investigate the way genes change over time, the way evolution actually occurs at a mechanistic level, that so much of evolution has to do with population history, the history of how individuals and populations have moved around and mated with each other. And that's just not inherently interesting for fruit flies, at least for me. Mm-hmm. But it is when you kind of map it onto human history and you start thinking about human migrations and human origins. And that's where I really made the switch. I started using these techniques that we had developed over many years for studying species evolution and used them, you wanted to apply that to studying questions of human history and, you know, where did we originate as a species? How did we move around the planet? How did we get to Tierra del Fuego in Iceland and places like that? So using the tools of genetics to study the past.
0: Now, last year we had Professor Sykes on the radio show. He traced the lineage through the female genome, looking at the genes within the mitochondria of the cell. And he even dubbed certain names, Laura

0: for example, was the woman whose children, believe it or not, or whose genes have spread to all Europeans and Asians. And he gave a rather graphic account of how you can trace the genes through the female line. Now, you've done a lot of work on the Y chromosome. So tell us a little bit about what is the Y chromosome and why is the Y chromosome so crucial in terms of unlocking the genealogy of human evolution?
1: Well, if you can trace back in time through the female line to find an Eve, it begs the question of, was there an Adam around at the same time? Is there a tool that you can use to study the male line of descent? And it turns out, yes, there is, and it's what we call the Y chromosome. Now, sex in mammals is determined by the sex chromosomes, and if you have mismatched sex chromosomes, an X and a Y chromosome in this case, you are a male. If you have two X's, you're a female. So this is a chromosome which doesn't actually do very much other than to make men men. But because it is mismatched with its partner, the X chromosome, it doesn't go through the recombinational shuffling that occurs in most of the genome every generation, something that mixes up the genetic variation and creates new combinations, which is probably a good thing evolutionarily, which is the reason we have it. But it makes our lives very, very difficult. So for studying migration patterns, human origins, and so on, we ideally want a piece of DNA that isn't shuffled because it mixes up this variation, makes it very difficult to follow the order of events, if you will, going back in time. So we tend to study these non-recombining pieces of DNA, and Professor Sykes talked about the mitochondrial DNA tracing this female line, and we have studied the male line, the Y chromosome, which again does not recombine. It turns out that it is a fantastic tool for studying human migration patterns. For lots of reasons. The main reason is human mating patterns in most indigenous groups over time follow a particular rule, which is that the men really determine group membership, and therefore their Y chromosomes tend to stay put. Oddly enough, in most indigenous populations, the women tend to move around more than the men. And so the signal, the genetic signal that distinguishes between populations, tends to get blurred much more rapidly for the female line. That makes the Y chromosome a much better tool for studying differences between populations and therefore the migratory routes that we followed. So in trying to find this kind of Adam lineage, it turned out that we also identified a tool which is fantastic for following migratory routes, which is what we want to be able to do, to reconstruct these journeys we've taken around the world.
0: So if you are a man, it means you have the Y chromosome of your father, your grandfather, your great-grandfather, but mutations occur along if you go back far enough. And I guess by tracing the sequence of mutations, you could then trace the family tree, right?
1: That's right. That's right. DNA is a very, very long molecule, and although our cellular machinery is very good at copying it when we have children, occasionally we make a mistake, a little spelling error, a single letter change, typically, in the DNA sequence, and when those changes are passed on, they create a line of descent. If you share a change with someone, you must share an ancestor at some point in the past. And so it's these changes that have accumulated over time that we use as the tools for studying the past with DNA.
0: Okay, now let's go back chronologically concerning the evolution of modern humans and migration patterns. Many anthropologists believe that about 100,000 years ago, you know, plus or minus tens of thousands of years, but about 100,000 years ago, modern humans who look pretty much like us, you give them a haircut, a three-piece suit, and put them on Wall Street, and they look like pretty much all the other barbarians on Wall Street. So let's say you now trace the lineage, because at that point, an out of Africa thing happened. Migrations took place out of Africa of modern humans. So now trace for us what happens 100,000 years ago as humans began to leave Africa.
1: Well, the history of migration out of Africa is actually much more complicated than that. You've got to distinguish, in this case, between anatomically modern humans, people who look pretty much like us, and people who act like us, people who are behaviorally modern. And given that our species is kind of created by our brains, we are Homo sapiens, wise man, it's really the behaviorally modern humans that we're interested in. So at 100,000 years ago, you're absolutely right. There are individuals in Africa and shortly thereafter, just outside of Africa in the Middle East, who look pretty much like us. but they're not acting like us. They haven't gone through the change in behavior which led to something we call the Upper Paleolithic in archaeology, a change in the way we interacted with the world, the creation of art, probably fully modern language like we're speaking now, syntactic language, change in group structure, and so on. That's when we really became modern humans. And so that exodus didn't actually occur until around 50 to 60,000 years ago, we think, from looking at the genetic data. Now, the people who are around at 100,000 years ago, as you said, yes, they did start to leave Africa. They made it into the Middle East, in fact. But after 80,000 years ago, they retreated back into Africa or went extinct. They didn't continue to exist outside of Africa. And in fact, at those sites in the Middle East that they made these initial forays out of Africa into, they were replaced by Neanderthals. And so they're pulling back into Africa after 80,000 years ago, and it's not until after 60,000 years ago that we get the real onslaught of modern humans with this modern human behavior.
0: Okay, so let's start now at 50,000 years, where humans that behave like us begin to migrate, and then a great diaspora begins to take place. So start to trace for us some of the markers as we trace the lineage of humans.
1: Well, so around 50 to 60,000 years ago, there was very likely an early migration along the southern coast of Asia. We can trace a lineage defined by a marker we call M130 or RPS4YT. You can call it the coastal marker, though, if you will. And this is a very rapid migration, we believe, that made it to Australia virtually overnight, within a few thousand years probably of leaving Africa. And we can trace the migration of these genetic lineages by looking at the DNA of people living on that route today. So people living in southern India, for instance, retain traces of these migrants who went through 50,000 years ago, an extraordinary thing that these people, in essence, have been living in the same place for 50,000 years and haven't dispersed their genes all over the place. You can still see the palimpsest, a glimpse of this migratory route, which is a good thing. Because archaeologically, there's no evidence for it. Not until around 30, 35,000 years ago do we see modern human remains and modern human tools in southern India. And yet, we see modern human remains in Australia at around 50,000 years ago. So clearly, there's a disconnect there. They must have made it through India in order to reach Australia, unless they simply leapt from Africa to Australia, which, of course, is impossible. So the genetics is really giving us the clues about this very early migration along the coast. We believe there was a second migration very soon after this, maybe 45,000 years ago, which went up into the Middle East. And from there, these people actually became the ones who populated most of the Northern Hemisphere, most of Asia, Europe, and ultimately the Americas.
0: Okay, now that migration that went north, the second migration, I understand then splits. I understand part going into Asia and part going into Europe. But could you elaborate?
1: Yeah, absolutely. These people are carrying a marker we call M89. It is, you know, a second out of Africa marker. They trace back to, again, a common origin in Africa. But this is a second wave of migration that, as you say, went up into the Middle East. From there, some of them went over into Europe, but not many, we think, because these kind of ancient lineages that would have been found in the Middle East at that time are not found at very high frequency in Europe. Oddly enough, what they chose to do was to migrate into Central Asia. Now, why did they do this? Probably because, as people who were adapted to life on the East African savannas, which is where we believe all of this very early stuff went on, the origin of modern humans and so on, these are grassland dwellers. These people would have wanted to follow the game, the food. And the grasslands lead you into Central Asia out of the Middle East. They don't lead you across Anatolia and into the Balkans. The Balkans are mountainous, forested, etc. And so probably, we believe, they migrated into Central Asia following the herds. And there's very good genetic evidence for this because the people who lived in Central Asia later migrated westward into Europe, eastward into East Asia, and ultimately into the Americas.
0: Okay, so we have the second migration with the M89 marker going north, going into now Central Asia, and then at that point splitting in half, more or less, one group then going into Europe, becoming the Europeans, and the other part going into Asia, becoming the Asians.
1: Yes.
0: Okay, now where do the Native Americans now come into play?
1: Well, the Native Americans come out of this Central Asian cauldron, if you will. I mean, this bubbling cauldron of humanity which spewed out people into Europe and into Asia. Some of them migrated north into Siberia, and around 15,000 years ago or so, certainly no earlier than 20,000 years ago, based on the genetic dates we have, a few of these people went across the Bering Land Bridge, which existed at that time as a result of the last ice age. The sea levels had dropped, and so there was a land connection between Northeast Asia and the northwestern part of North America. They migrated across into Alaska and ultimately down into North America around 15,000 years ago again.
0: Okay. Now, as I understand, you can actually trace in Native American peoples not just one wave, but actually several waves of early humans that went through Alaska into the Americas. Is that right?
1: Yeah, this is the earliest wave of migration, mm-hmm. and it's the one that made it very rapidly down into South America, and it is the main wave of migration, we believe, simply because it's these markers, the most common ones we see in Native American populations. But there's good evidence that there was a second migration around 6,000 to 8,000 years ago along the coast, because at that time the Bering Land Bridge had been submerged again, the ice sheets had started to retreat. And so the only way that people could have gotten there is by using boats. And in fact, the distribution of the lineages that probably composed that second wave of migration are found in the western part of North America. They're not found in South America. So it's consistent. The genetic pattern is consistent with what we know about the paleoclimatology, the geology, and so on. So this second migration came across into North America, and the people settled along the coast. And then from there, it migrated somewhat inland.
0: Now, there's a controversy going on right now concerning Kennewick Man that you're probably familiar with. We have the remnants of a very ancient remains of an individual that seems to predate many of the other Native American fossils that have been found. And this person may not even resemble the other Native Americans, according to facial reconstructions that have been done. But the question is then, who owns these bones? Do Native Americans then, can they bury them as their ancestor? Or do scientists analyze them as nothing but one of several waves that came over from Asia?
1: Yeah, well, Kennewick is interesting, but actually not anomalous, because all of the skeletons or skulls that I'm aware of, dating from around that time, Kennewick is actually a fairly early remain. It dates from around 9,000 years ago. Most of the remains, the skulls that have been recovered from that time period, the kind of 8 to 11,000 year ago period, look more European than today's Native Americans. And it doesn't matter where they're found. They found skulls in Brazil from that time period that also look a little bit more European. Why is this? Were they, you know, Europeans who had migrated across? No, clearly, again, you look at the genetic lineages, and all Native Americans came out of Asia from Siberia. The reason they look perhaps a little bit more European, again, traces back to this origin in Central Asia. Remember, this is the same group of people who gave rise to the Europeans. So it's probably as a result of the shared ancestry with Europeans long ago on the steppes of Central Asia. So that begs the question, why do today's Native Americans not look like that as well? It's possible that this second wave of migration, which we believe came from further east in Asia, could have brought people who looked a little bit more East Asian or Mongoloid in appearance. And perhaps the mixing of these groups changed the appearance of the Native Americans. It's also possible there were local events that people, you know, over time change anyway. You move into a new area, particularly if the population size is small, and your appearance will change. Your gene frequencies will change somewhat due to something we call genetic drift. We don't know exactly, but very clearly, the people living in the Americas today, the Native Americans, trace their ancestry back to this part of Asia, and it's not that there were wandering bands of Europeans here before them.
0: Okay, now let's talk about the Polynesians. Where do the Polynesians fit into this?
1: The Polynesians are quite interesting. They ultimately trace back, and I talk about this in my book, The Journey of Man. They ultimately trace back to an origin in Southeast Asia. And they probably, their expansion into the Pacific was driven by the expansion of rice agriculture in East Asia, which increased the population pressure, and people set out on voyages to find new lands to cultivate and so on. And as they migrated southward down into Indonesia and ultimately out into Melanesia around New Guinea, they began to take longer and longer voyages. And some of them, at some point around 5,000 years ago, 4,000 years ago, set off into the Pacific. And you can literally trace the migration of people from island to island with these genetic markers, but they do trace back to this region of Southeast Asia. And we believe, due to the timing, that it probably was ultimately driven by this expansion, the expanding population, as a result of the development of rice agriculture.
0: Okay. Now we also have genetic mysteries that go back centuries. For example, in northern Japan, we have the Ainu people, who are extremely hairy. They're some of the hairiest Caucasians on the planet Earth, from what I understand. They don't look like the native Japanese, who are Asian-looking. And so where did the Ainu of northern Japan come from?
1: Well, the first point to make is that physical appearance can actually change fairly rapidly. If you take the evidence at face value, everybody living in the world today, share an ancestry in Africa around 50,000 years ago. That's only a couple of thousand generations. That means that within the last couple of thousand generations, we have generated all of the physical diversity we see in the world today. And in fact, even on local levels, you find people changing their appearance today through something we call sexual selection. This was first suggested by Darwin over 100 years ago as the reason why people do look so different. You choose people to mate with on the basis of what you find attractive, and that varies according to where you are in the world. And so, you know, I read a story in the Times of London a couple of years ago about a village in Romania where all of the women have mustaches because the men in that particular region find it very attractive. And, you know, over time, this may become a defining feature which distinguishes them from people in the surrounding area. So simply because people look different doesn't mean that they have a very different ancestry from the people living nearby. Now, in the case of the Ainu, there are certain markers that are at higher frequency in the Ainu, and they do correlate with probably an earlier expansion into Japan. So perhaps these were the aboriginal inhabitants. Now, it's likely that these people came out of Asia from ultimately the Central Asian stock. So it is consistent, again, with this origin ultimately in Central Asia, the same one that gave rise to the Europeans. So the retaining, perhaps, European features. Maybe that is part of the reason they do look different from the rest of the Japanese.
0: Okay, so to sum up, we had the first migration out of Africa that followed the coastline into India and into Australia. We had the second migration that carried the M89 marker that went into Central Asia that then split into many directions, including Europe and China and then the Americas. Were there other migrations out of Africa?
1: Yeah, I mean, there has been a certain amount of genetic exchange across the Sahara, but the Sahara is a pretty formidable barrier. There have been back migrations into Africa from the Middle East within the last 10 to 20,000 years. And, of course, there's exchange going on today. And as people, you know, began to sail ships, thinking about the Polynesian expansion, there was actually a migration of Polynesians westward across the Indian Ocean, settling in Madagascar a couple of thousand years ago. And they speak a language which is related to the Polynesian languages, Malagasy, totally unrelated to the African languages spoken nearby. So, you know, there has been some exchange with sub-Saharan Africa, but not much because of, again, that formidable barrier, the Sahara, which has kept populations apart.
0: And also, what was the mechanism that drove early humans out of Africa? Was it the changing climate? I mean, after all, there was an ice age going on, especially in the northern and southern latitudes. What was the reason why there were all these migrations out of Africa starting around 50, 60,000 years ago?
1: Well, we do think it comes down to climate change. As you say, we were headed into the worst part of the last ice age, which began roughly 110, 120,000 years ago. But it really started to get bad after around 70,000 years ago. And in fact, we know from looking at other parts of the genome, not the Y chromosome, not mitochondrial DNA, but looking at, you know, the autosomal markers, as we call them, that the population size probably crashed around that time as we were going into the worst part of the last ice age. In fact, some of the most recent results coming out of Mark Feldman's group at Stanford suggest that the population dropped down to a couple of thousand individuals. So we're nearly extinct at that time. We're holding on by our fingernails. What we think happened was the ones who survived because they were very clever. They'd gone through what we call the great leap forward in behavior, when we became behaviorally modern. And that adaptation, if you will, that ability to survive in these harsh conditions also gave them what they needed to be able to go out and take over the world. And so once they survive, once they develop these skills, once they go through what is potentially a genetically caused change in brain structure, once they become smart enough, they can then go out and live in places like Siberia, where, you know, the temperatures dropped to minus 70 in the winter. And they were living there during the last ice age. They had to have been living there in order to make it into the Americas. Absolutely amazing. We are the only species of hominid that's ever been able to live in those conditions. And it's because we are supremely adaptable culturally, because we've evolved this amazing brain that allows us to do that.
0: Now, according to the history books, Genghis Khan conquered a huge chunk of the surface of the planet Earth, and some people claim to be their descendants. So the question is, was Genghis Khan really the father of Mongolia?
1: The Search for Genghis, yes. This is work that really came secondarily out of, again, this project to try and map the migrations through Asia. And I've spent a lot of time over the last decade working and living in Central Asia, taking samples from a lot of unusual populations. Absolutely fascinating part of the world. And one of the things you hear over and over again from people living there is, we must be related to Genghis Khan. He's like a local, you know, historical figure that everyone wants to have some connection with. And so, you know, it's something that's in the back of your mind as you're doing these genetic studies. We weren't really setting out to find his Y chromosome, though. What happened, though, was as a result of doing this analysis on one of the lineages, we noticed a particular set of related Y chromosomes, what we call haplotypes. There's sets of markers that we study. A particular set of related haplotypes that seemed to be at pretty high frequency, and yet they were very, very closely related. And we said, oh, this is kind of weird. You know, what's the distribution? It turns out that the distribution overlaps almost exactly with the distribution of his empire. So we said, well, you know, that's kind of odd. How old is this? You know, if you see something that's that widespread, remember, this is the largest land empire that's ever existed. You know, absolutely amazing. You know, if it's that widespread, it should be pretty old. Well, it turns out that it traces back to an origin around 800 years ago, right around the time that Genghis himself was born.

Well, I'm afraid that's it for Exploration. Once again, our special guest in the first half hour was Dr. Simon Singh, BBC commentator, author of the book The Big Bang, speaking about the Big Bang Theory and the origin of the universe. And our special guest in the second half of Exploration was Dr. Spencer Wells, biologist and also commentator and host with the National Geographic Channel. And if you want a copy of today's program, call the Pacifica Program Service at 1-800-735-0230. 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Once again, this is Dr. Michio Kaku for Exploration. Join us every week when we discuss the fascinating world of science and its impact on society. And be sure to get a copy of my latest book, Physics of the Impossible.

0: Here you go, sir. Nice, fresh, piping hot Stupnagel's coffee. Oh my gosh, I'm so sorry. Hot coffee all over you. What can... Hey, wait a minute, mister. Why are you grinning? Didn't that hurt?
1: Why, of course it did, young lady. I'm in excruciating agony, as a matter of fact.
0: Hey, are we in that gel insoles commercial? Are you wearing a hidden microphone?
1: No, don't be silly. Well, I confess that I am wearing a hidden microphone, but that's just a hobby.
0: So, what's with the grin?
1: Well, if I had to have piping hot coffee spilled in my lap, I'm glad it was Stupnagel's coffee. That's Stupnagel's coffee, grown in the mountains of Brooklyn by Juan Valdez's little brother Julio. We don't recommend you pour it in your lap, but why risk it with some other brand?
0: Mister, I think you're nuts.
1: No, the microphone protected me.
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3: Here's your Curry Coast weather picture from KCIWLP and the National Weather Service. Tonight, partly cloudy with a low around 50. Gusty winds out of the north-northeast will decrease to less than 10 miles per hour after midnight. Tomorrow, sunny with a high near 56. Mild north-northwest winds will increase and become gusty by the afternoon. And then tomorrow night, breezy with a low around 50 under mostly clear skies. 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
1: 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Welcome to Cascadia Strong Radio.
0: We're here to discuss disaster preparation in the Northwest.
1: We live with the threat of natural disasters and meltdowns of our human-made systems.
0: How can we ready ourselves to endure and recover if and when disaster strikes? What and who can we count on for help and support?
1: What will our towns be like in the aftermath?
0: Here, we'll talk with people who have been through disasters. We'll talk with the people who run the organizations we rely on. What are they doing to prepare for future disaster?
1: Above all, we will present practical steps to help you prepare and protect yourself and your family. As you already know, if you listen to the first part of this two-part episode, Dr. Gigi Reed is the doc of the renowned Doc and Jacques talk show. She's with Wes and me on Cascadia Strong Radio, continuing a discussion of the salient points of taking care of ourselves and our families in the harrowing situation following a natural disaster.
2: But I do think maybe this is a wake-up call. What should I take? Yeah, whatever, while coming back. Not what should take. What can you not? You might not fight your house when you come back. That is something that we need to think about. And how big of a box can you have? It has to be waterproof for sure, right? Mm-hmm. What can you fit in a waterproof box that is important enough that you need to have, you need to bring, or you need to store? One or the other medically seen. So there's another issue that it's not necessarily medical, but let's say you take care of a person, but you go shopping, you live in Crescent City. Jacques is in Crescent City, I work in Brookings. What if it happens during the day? Where will you meet up? You can't just call. You can't just text, hey, let's go there. You possibly can't gas up, as I said before, to go meet up in wherever, Medford or so. You have to have a plan. Where do we meet? Or when you take care of somebody, where is that person going to be if you can't come back? Who is transporting the person to where you can meet and take care of the person? You know, you're not going to be traveling with a go bag at all times. If you're separated, who has to go back? Who will transport it? How will you get places? Where will you meet? The biggest thing is, where will you meet? Because it is horrifying if you're safe and you don't know where the other person is, because you cannot get a hold of them. You have to wait 3 days or so before you can get in touch with them. So there has to be a plan of where to meet if the roads are not working. You know, we have the Tetco River Bridge, we have the Smith River Bridge, we have the Klamath River. So there are all these bridges that, in a case of earthquake, most likely won't stand anymore.
1: Mm-hmm. So I have a question that's a little off. It's on topic, but a little different than what we've been talking about. Let's say someone is immobile and they're kind of in their home and they need assistance to get out. One thing is to get them out, but how would that person prepare? They're not at a point where they have other people making all their decisions for them, but in a case like an extreme emergency, they may need someone else to go into hard to get into medical facility, get their prescriptions for them, but they're not authorized. How do they get authorized? Is there a thing for that?
2: So if they're not authorized, so controlled substances is out. Most likely they don't get controlled substances. But if they, you can go for another person. If there were to be a pharmacy, if you have the birthday or birthday, they will give it out, or the address, or and the address. But also what you're saying, the person in a wheelchair can't go out by herself or himself. Usually neighbors know what the neighbors are like, and so neighborly help is important, or other community fixtures like church or so. We need to be involved in our neighbors or our friends to make sure they're okay. As a matter of fact, when I was in Biloxi, my friend of mine, they went to Houston to evacuate. And so they said, can you check on our house? We want to know if it's there. So I drove there. I drove all the way to Biloxi. I drove all the way back. And then I drove to their house and I had a flat tire because there's debris everywhere, you know, nails and everything. So then I had to change my tire on because I checked on somebody else's house. So be prepared for that as well.
0: Now, this whole idea of neighbors, neighborhoods, I think that's key to this whole thing
3: of responding and also surviving and the aftermath. You know, neighbors checking on neighbors, neighbors knowing what other neighbors are up to and what they're doing, what their conditions are, that sort of thing.
2: Yeah.
3: So we have to have a neighborhood, I would actually say an organization to...
2: Like a neighborhood watch,
3: a neighborhood
2: but more organized, for disasters.
3: Mm-hmm. That somebody says, okay, you're going to have such and such resource, you're going to have this resource, we know where those things are and it's going to be available. And we'll look out for each other.
2: Yeah.
3: Because this idea of people that are immobile, they need help. People have to be available and knowledge to go in and help them if, when necessary.
1: Yeah, I think this is much bigger than, hey, I'm going on vacation. Can you pick up my mail for 3 days, right? And that's typically what neighbors start doing to get to know each other.
2: Right, yeah.
1: But that's minimal support. This is more in case these things happen. It should almost be automatic, people knowing how to respond. Who do we have to get?
2: Right, and if you lived in the area long enough, you will know that.
3: Now, the other aspect is your kids. Say your kids are at school.
2: Yes.
3: And you're here, and something happens. Mm. And, of course, the first thought is, I got to go get my kid.
2: Right.
3: Well, maybe, maybe not. I mean, schools are trained to take care of the children in case of disaster. It could be that the child's better off where they are at the school than you risking life and limb to get to them and bring them back to an uncertain situation. At least for the temporary situation, might be they may be better off where they are in good quality care. So there's other considerations, and how's that going to work? Or perhaps there's a neighbor or some a close friend that your child would go to and wait for you there.
2: Yeah,
3: and yet they're safe, and you know they're safe. So therefore, you don't have to, you know, break neck and get over there. So there's a lot of strategies in this planning that have to be considered about what's the best way to do this? Not necessarily what's the way I want to do it, but what's the best for the situation?
2: What's the best way and can you do it? I think practice is the key, really. I mean, it can be...
3: A rehearsal.
2: It can be fun in game, but the rehearsal makes a big difference.
1: This may sound a little strange, but the whole notion of also there are people who rely on other people to help them remember to take their medicine or whatever.
2: Yeah.
1: For example, I had a father. I didn't live very close to him, but I would call him at night and say, did you do this? If he needed to be removed from the home, there, come to think of it, no one knew that this was a daily protocol.
2: Yeah.
1: So if I didn't remind him, then maybe he doesn't take the medicines.
2: Yeah.
1: We most of us don't know if there's anything in place with our neighbors, like their support systems.
2: Very true. And, you know, I'm involved in hospice, too. And I hear sometimes with people on hospice that live up in the boonies, they have no neighbors. They're just, they don't want to go anywhere. They want to be at home. It is, and there are people who are not on hospice who do that obviously as well. They're so far away, they don't have any neighbors. Wow, so I didn't even think about that. So how can they be, and I mean, that is a bigger net that we have to throw out there somewhere. Yeah. Well,
3: you know, some people just want to be private in their lives.
2: And that's fine.
3: They exclude themselves.
2: And, yeah.
3: And it happens how it happened. But I think the neighborhood thing and the neighbors taking care of neighbors, particularly in a neighbor like, you know, if you live in town, for example, you can develop networks and relationships that can support each other in times of difficulty.
1: Well, it brings up an item that someone can elect that they want to maintain their privacy, but they may also want to be aware that if they're not that intent on that privacy, that they should have some documentation that's available. Like say, let's say I had to go in someone's home and then they have this. Remember, this is everything about me that I need help with.
2: Yeah, and we are assuming the houses are there, right? We're assuming we're just without technology for a while.
3: What about kind of an extension of that? What about training? Is there any good quality training or essential training that people ought to take to get ready for something like this?
2: Well, there is the normal life-sustaining, the basic life-sustaining training, CPR. I do not believe there is training beyond that, like how to, buddy tape a broken finger or something like that. I don't think there is a training. That would be nice if there was, I think. But what would you train for? You can't, you know, broken jaw, broken bone, broken punctured lung. You can't go through everything to train. I think to train to where to go and what to do, like the fire drills that they did, and do it in this kind of area, I think that is more key than being actually trained in basic life support. Because if you see a person that might be dead or not, but then there is, you know, because of the tsunami or earthquake, I don't know, in that kind of stressful situation, I wouldn't want to make the decision being not a trained person, because you can also break ribs and doing it wrong. So the training is going to be a little bit questionable. However, training in how to clean a wound would be nice. You know, like just to use warm soap water, which we probably won't have, but soap water, or just how important it is to wash any scratches, any limbs, to have clean water and be serious about using clean water. Those kind of trainings would be probably beneficial.
3: So you've emphasized clean water a number of times now. The key there is reduce the opportunity for infection.
2: Yes.
3: That's
2: definitely
3: the real thing, isn't it? Because if you get even a small wound becomes festered.
2: Exactly.
3: You could end up in big trouble.
2: Right. And so we cannot hamster antibiotics either. You know, we cannot have a 5 pills of whatever antibiotic, because we don't know what we're treating. You know, it's not one antibiotic covers all the bacteria. They're specific. So we cannot have an arsenal of antibiotics because we don't know what we're doing. Antibiotics are actually also harming us. So we cannot have that stocked away, but we can clean wounds. We can debride to a degree, you know, take some charts out and then let it bleed a little bit, because the blood cleans it, but bleeding out cleans some of it too. So maybe that would be nice. Then possibly, you know, diarrhea or vomiting, nausea, vomiting, diarrhea type things. We can not be trained in that, but maybe there can be some medication for that, because that will happen most likely as well. Once again, drinking unclean water sources. Mm-hmm. Mm-hmm. So that would be possibly one on the go bag medication that I wasn't thinking about.
3: So how much a human body needs water daily? I'm told that that's the one thing we can't live without for very long.
2: Correct. Yeah.
3: So how can you store water? How long can water be stored, and how would you do that?
2: Well, if we're thinking of the houses are still there, we just don't have. Maybe there are some of them are unstable. You don't want to go run back in to get something, but we're not swept away, we're saying, right? You can have gallon containers that are, I don't know what the brand is, but they're for water storage that you can actually drink the water. And then there are these pills that you can, I don't know if they're just bleach pills, but there are some pills that you throw in there and they dissolve. And then the water is good for, I don't know for how long, 3, 6, 12 months, something like that.
3: Well, I've got the Chetco River right over here. What about that?
2: Well, it depends on how bad the water came up. So yes, you're right. So the fresh water will come down. And if you have a fresh water purifier of sorts, then we can drink that in a jiffy. We can't do that. People drink water out of there all the time when they go bathing, right? They go swimming. They drink the water. It's not deadly. We can get Giardia from that, which is also not deadly, but it gives us diarrhea a lot. But that would be better than nothing, than drinking salt water or the muddy water that our house has, for example. Isn't the Chetco or the Smith River the cleanest river in the West?
1: We have two of the cleanest rivers in the world, I think, here. Yeah.
2: So they are top clean. Five. They're clean per se, but there's also filters that you can put in, filter the water. I certainly wouldn't mind drinking that water, knowing that the salt water wouldn't have slushed over that. I think that is probably as safe as it gets, with no filters, with no tablets to add.
3: I just a quick aside. I was watching a YouTube the other day about seagulls. And seagulls, it turns out, have a gland that allows them to drink and process salt water.
2: Oh, wow.
3: So, you know, we drink salt water and it's very harmful to us.
2: Yeah.
3: Very harmful to us. But seagulls, however, can drink salt water and survive. So the key there is eat a seagull.
2: That seagull.
1: So now I know when I'm trying to get hold of Wes and I don't hear from him what he's doing during the
3: time. I'm tracking down a seagull.
1: He's researching seagulls.
2: He's eating them.
3: But water's a big problem, because water does go stale, or mm-hmm. it does go bad, you know, because if it's not treated properly and left for too long a time, it stuff does grow in it eventually. And then, of course, you don't know it and you drink it and it's harmful to you. But we're going to have a whole episode one of these days on taking care of water and how do you store it, where do you store it, where do you put it in, how long does it last, all that stuff. And I'll reiterate my sad story about acquiring some pills for storing water. I'll just say it right now.
2: Yeah, cliffhanger here.
3: A cliffhanger, yes. Spoiler alert. Yeah, you'll hear this again because it's such a sad, sad story. And it still grates me today. I bought some stuff on Amazon. Mm-hmm. And it was advertised as, you know, wondrous stuff. A couple of drops of this will cure so many gallons of water, 50 gallons of water for 3 years. It was just great, you know. And it was about 3/4 of an ounce of stuff for $33. And I go, that's worth it. You know, all this water for however long. So I bought it and it was delivered. And I'm starting reading it and I'm thinking, I know what this stuff is. It's bleach. It's Clorox bleach. I paid $33 for like 3/4 of an ounce of Clorox bleach. You can get the stuff for like $3 a gallon down at Bi-Mart. And I'm still bugs me, you can tell.
1: Hey, I have some swampy land I wanted to sell you in Florida.
3: So. I'll buy. I'm gullible. So that's one of the things about Cascadia Strong Radio here. We're going to tell you these stories that happened to us, or, you know, we've researched it, and so you don't have to go through it.
1: Dr. Reed, I have a question that's beyond some of the preparing of the medical kit. So it gets into another territory. At hospitals you've worked at, were you aware of any plans they had in case of disasters like
2: yes.
1: this? Like what they would do with patients in the hospital, what roles people
2: yes,
1: have?
2: Definitely. So there is actually the different alerts, different codes. There's pink code, code silver.
3: It's got to be a code red.
2: Code blue. Yeah, it's code silver. Code. Yeah, so there are. And we did practice that down in Louisiana where people go when something happens. But there's also active shooter alert, stuff like that. And so it is prepared. It is. There is a practice as well. And we are told in a case of an emergency, you have to come back in or you have to come in and report to work. And I think it turns out I was the only one because I actually came back and everybody else left for like weeks at a time. And then the hospital ran on generators and some people were evacuated that couldn't be held. So yes, there is something in place. Ours was obviously with hurricanes and they have warning. Prior warnings, you know, unlike what we have here, most likely.
3: Right. Well, we may get a warning for a tsunami, say, you know, 20, 30-minute warning.
2: Right. And so that one is better than nothing, right?
3: That's right. And you can head for high ground.
2: And you can still drive. Yeah, exactly. You can still drive away or walk away. Exactly. Yeah.
3: But I suspect the roads will be pretty crowded if everybody's trying to get out of town. Yeah. But where are you going to go? I mean, you go south, you go north, you just go into sea level land. Or at least we're
2: well, you have to go up the hill, right, for the tsunami.
3: Well, you can go up the hill.
2: Yeah. Yeah, you'd rather not go north or south because they're all sea level. You're right.
3: Yeah. But, of course, an earthquake, it hits without any warning.
2: Right.
3: At all.
2: Yeah.
3: And then there's wildfires, which we're going to talk about in the future.
2: Wildfires, we're certainly going to have. And we have a lot of transplants from wildfires.
3: Yes, we do.
2: Out of control.
3: And then there's an air quality issue with wildfires.
2: Yes, yeah, you're right.
3: Especially older folks that have breathing difficulties. How do you protect yourself in that? So we'll be talking about that. I guess you have masks. Put a mask in your go bag. I don't know.
2: Yeah, maybe. We know what masks look like.
3: We do know what masks look like. That's right. Yes, we do. So is there anything that I would say myths about disaster medical preparedness that are not true that people adhere to that you're aware of?
2: I don't know about the myths. What I have experienced is how helpful people are in a case of emergency. I was shocked, as I said. Before I came back to my house, I couldn't even enter the house because everything was torn up and I couldn't enter. And I was just standing there crying a little bit to myself with my dog standing there. All of a sudden, this big old truck pulled up and they said, hey, lady, we can help you. And there was this whole arsenal of trucks, helpers, volunteers from Georgia who drove down, and they just came down and helped everybody. And so I am still in awe how much people will help in a severe, urgent matter like a tsunami. So I do believe that we can handle it, you know, as long as we're alive and not injured, obviously. But I think people will come together and help each other out. Now, what I do want to say is the myth that toilet paper goes out of the store first is true. Tsunami warnings, and that's the thing that was gone. I don't know how many toilet paper rolls everybody needs, but that was gone first. Mm-hmm. That's pretty funny.
3: Well, I'm told that, like Fred Meyer here, its shelves will be cleaned off in like a matter of a couple of days.
2: Yeah. Oh,
3: there'll
2: it's
3: be nothing
2: true.
3: Available.
2: Mm-hmm. Especially toilet paper.
3: Of course,
2: paper.
3: I doubt they'll be selling a whole lot anyway after the fact.
2: After the fact, everything, and that's a big thing. After the fact, it's going to be closed. Everything is going to be closed.
3: Yeah.
2: So pack your bag of toilet paper early.
3: Get your toilet paper ready.
1: Add that to the list.
3: There was a guy that actually, in anticipation of disaster, he bought 50,000 rolls of toilet paper from a store because he's gonna scalp them, you know.
2: Sell
3: them when everybody needed them. And the disaster didn't happen. So he had 50,000 rolls. So he decided to take it back to the store he bought it from.
2: And they took it?
3: No. No, they did not take it. So there he was stuck with it, no disaster at hand. So yeah, it was a bad lesson for him to learn.
1: He was upset that we didn't end up in a crappy situation.
3: He did indeed, or a crap listen. Well, this has been extremely informative. Thank you so much for joining us this
2: evening.
1: Thank you, Dr. Reed.
3: Contribute to our knowledge greatly. I appreciate it.
2: Thank you.
1: On some future episode, could we focus on the difference between what goes in a go bag and what goes in that large container with wheels that you suggested that I purchase? Because I'm moving things back and forth between the go bag and that as I accumulate more things in my monthly endeavor to try to prepare and make sure I'm ready to take off if necessary.
3: You know, Ray, you are absolutely inspirational. You have set a goal for yourself of every month to do something to move your preparedness forward and become more prepared. And I think that's absolutely commendable. I don't even do that, but I got to adopt some of your techniques. I think it's really good. Now, we already did a show, you recall, on a go bag, what's in a go bag and how to prepare and what the idea is there. But you're right. There's something after the go bag. I mean, the go bag is going to last you for what, 3-4 days, maybe a week at the most, probably not a week. But what happens afterwards? And that's that wheeled case you were talking about. What goes in that and how long should that last? We've got to do a show about that. That's a really great idea.
1: Yeah, because otherwise last month, all I did was order 3 Bic lighters. And I put them in the big box, but that's not enough.
3: No, you got to spend more than that, Ray. Yeah, 3 Bic lighters does not meet the criteria for spending for that month. That's
1: well,
3: for sure.
1: But that's where I have the camp stove in the box. So I'm thinking, okay, how am I going to light it?
3: Uh-huh. Well, you know, we have not only that episode, and that's a good one we'll put on the list, but we also have episodes of how to store batteries, how to take care of water, how to prepare your pets, how to maybe even deal with the infirm and what can happen there. We're going to have some experts help us figure that out. So there's a lot of episodes coming. So you raise a good point, but there's a lot more to go on this situation of looking for preparation for disaster.
1: And the battery conversation is an interesting one because 2 days ago, my wife had a flashlight that we purchased probably 2 years ago, a year and a half ago, and it wasn't turning on. She opened it up and it was a level of corrosion I've never seen in that quick of a time. And so it tells me that there's more than just throwing the flashlight into the go bag or into the wheeled container.
3: Well, you know, we live in Brookings here, right on the coast, and our air is full of salt water, salt mist. And I think that has a significant impact on how we have to store stuff. Put it in plastic bags, perhaps with you know, the drying little packets, you know, that absorb moisture. Even remember when Brent Bischoff, the CEO of Coos Curry Electric, talked with us, he talked about replacing the transformer here in Brookings. It's doing a refurb of the substation. He made the comment that our atmosphere that we live in is highly corrosive with the salt air. And that's one reason that they have to replace this transformer now.
1: Yeah, and I'm always surprised because I know it's corrosive. I was shocked, though, that a seemingly enclosed container really had that problem. And I understand back when I lived in the Midwest, if it was 5 years or 4 years, maybe just the internal corrosion of the battery. This was more than that.
3: Well, maybe the word there is seemingly. The seemingly, you know, self-enclosed.
1: Yeah.
3: Maybe they don't make them like they used to.
1: That could be.
3: That could be. What you'd like to do is just be able to do something and then say, it's done, I'll put it away, and I'll get it when I need it. But really, we've got to be checking on these things periodically. Maybe every 3 months, 6 months, you know, root through there and make sure everything's okay. So it's an ongoing process, and that's kind of a pain in the neck, but that's necessary to have it available when you need it. Thanks for listening to Cascadia Strong on KCIW 100.7 FM. And a big thanks to our guests for sharing their story and their insights.
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3: And our sound crew, Tom Bozak.
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5: Mondays are for drama on the Turnbuckle Television Cartel and another episode of the hit series Emergency Apothecary, starring Armando Nefertiti as handsome young Russ Buckhalter, an ex-Navy SEAL turned pharmacist who's still upholding his oath to protect and defend the weak and helpless. In this week's installment, Russ is inventorying the ice cream freezer when a distinguished older man and his adult daughter come in with a special prescription.
6: Hello. I'm sure you can tell from my expensive, elegantly tailored clothing that I'm a distinguished older man. And this is my adult daughter, who is still living with her mother and me at the age of 37.
7: Honk, honk, honk.
6: All of her life, she's had a terrible speech impediment that's prevented her from speaking actual words.
7: Whee!
6: We've been to doctors and specialists all over the world to no avail. Not a single one of them could determine what exactly was wrong with her. And so we've given up. My wife and I have resigned ourselves to the fact that our daughter will never be whole, will never be married. And so today, I come to you to get this special prescription filled for my toenail fungus.
8: I'm sorry, sir. I was so busy inventorying the ice cream freezer, I didn't hear anything you just said.
6: That's perfectly all right. Hello. I'm sure you can tell from my expensive, elegantly tailored...
8: Let me just shut the freezer door, and I'll come closer so I can hear you.
6: Whoops!
8: Oh, I'm terribly sorry. I seem to have fallen on top of you, miss.
9: Oh, that's all right.
6: What? Mary? You spoke! After all these years, you spoke!
9: I always could, Father, but I just never had anything to say before now.
6: And you, young man, I've heard that you were once a Navy SEAL turned pharmacist. How can I thank you for coming to the rescue of my daughter, who up to now was weak and helpless?
8: No thanks are necessary, sir. Just part of the oath I swore long ago to uphold.
6: Well, I can't tell you how much I appreciate what you've done. And now, if you'd be so kind as to get up off my daughter, I still have this prescription I'd like to get filled.
8: Oh, yes, sir. Sir, your daughter doesn't seem to want to let go of me. I'll need her to let go of me if you want your prescription filled, because only authorized personnel are allowed behind the prescription counter.
6: Oh, yes, of course. Now, Mary, let go of the nice man.
9: No!
6: Mary,
9: no,
6: please, get up.
9: Daddy!
6: Let me go of him, please. I really need this prescription filled.
5: Remember, that's Drama Monday on the Turnbuckle Television Cartel and Emergency Apothecary, right after the new social media comedy, The Many Likes of Larry Likely, on TTC.
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11: This is Understanding Israel-Palestine. I'm Margo Patterson, the producer of this week's episode. I'll be talking with Mideast peace negotiator Robert Malley about his book describing the diplomatic illusions, blunders, and deceptions that undermined the Oslo Accord, created an endless, unproductive peace process, and led to the calamitous violence between Israelis and Palestinians that began October 7th. Malley has held senior positions in the U.S. government under three presidents. He served as special assistant to President Clinton for Arab-Israeli affairs from 1998 to 2001 and was among the peace negotiators at the Camp David summit in 2000.

0: Robert Malley, welcome to Understanding Israel-Palestine.
1: Nice to be with you.
0: Before we turn to some of the many interesting remarks made in the book, tell us a little about your co-author, Hussein Agha. His name is not as familiar as yours is in this country, but he has spent even longer than you have seeking peace between Israelis and Palestinians. What's his background, briefly, and how and why did the two of you decide to write this book together?
1: He's a sort of iconoclastic figure who is of Iraqi, Iranian origin, grew up in Beirut, then moved to the UK. And he's always been on the margins of or in the heart of the Palestinian struggle and an advisor to Palestinian leaders, always with a foot outside, which gave him the kind of independence that officials simply don't have. He was often asked by the Palestinian leadership to go on missions or to get involved in unofficial negotiations with Israelis. But as I say, he always kept his independence. I think that comes through in the book because he's prepared to say things that I think a Palestinian official would not. I was in the Clinton administration since 1994. When I joined the peace teams in 1997, he was somebody who all the American negotiators knew. I didn't, but they knew him because he was the kind of person they spoke to when they wanted to have a sense of what the Palestinian leadership was really thinking, because he would give them the unvarnished view and he'd tell them what would fly, what wouldn't fly, what they were thinking, they were pretending to think, and what they really had on their minds. We met in that context. What we had in common was that both of us were playing sort of a role within our respective sides, me, the American side, him, the Palestinian side. But we were iconoclasts within our own groupings. I also came from a different background from most of my colleagues in government. Having one foot in, one foot out, being able to both participate in the talks, but have the outsider's view on those talks, that brought us together. It doesn't mean we always agreed, but it always meant that we had something to talk about and ultimately something to write about.
0: Your book is the story of how the Oslo Accord, signed September 13, 1993, on the White House lawn, foundered, and 30 years later gave rise to the Hamas attacks on southern Israel on October 7, 2023, and the subsequent Israeli war on Gaza. Your book is instructive in so many ways. For me, one of the most surprising assertions is that the two-state solution to the conflict was never an indigenous Palestinian demand or a Jewish demand. Both parties came to it somewhat half-heartedly, less from conviction than from the belief that it was the best solution they could devise to the problems they faced at the present moment. You write, international consensus on a two-state agreement never ceased to grow. Interest among the most directly concerned parties seldom ceased to wane. Talk about that and why Israelis and Palestinians have never shared the same enthusiasm for the two-state solution as their U.S. interlocutors.
1: If you go back to the origins of the Israeli-Palestinian conflict, it wasn't born in 1967 when Israel occupied Gaza and the West Bank. So it wasn't born out of this notion that the Palestinians wanted a state in the West Bank and Gaza, and Israelis were prepared to concede it or not. It was born at the latest in 1948 with Israel's War of Independence and the Palestinians called the Nakba their catastrophe, or even earlier with Jewish immigration in mandatory Palestine. And the Palestinians were fighting. They were not fighting for a state in the borders of 67. In fact, they were at the beginning, they weren't even fighting for a state. They were fighting for return to the land that they lost in 1948. They were fighting against Jewish immigration. They were fighting for liberation. The notion of a Palestinian state, particularly in the state in the borders of 67, only became a Palestinian aspiration, if you will, in the late 1980s. What were they fighting about between 1948 and 1967 when Israel was not even occupying the West Bank and Gaza? They were fighting for independence, self-determination, return of refugees. And on the Zionist side, the Zionist movement was not a movement that was born with the idea that they were going to share the land of historic Palestine. They wanted all of it. They wanted absolute safety, absolute security, which is hard to distinguish from some form of supremacy or dominion, and that's hard to make coexist with the existence of a sovereign, meaningful Palestinian state. Both sides had much grander aspirations than could fit in the confines of a partition of the land. Ultimately, they were forced there. They acquiesced in it, but never with great enthusiasm. In fact, the U.S. support grew over time because even in the 90s, the U.S. position was not in favor of partition. That by that point, they thought there shouldn't be a Palestinian state. It's only really towards the year 2000 and afterwards that the U.S. administration endorsed fully the idea of a Palestinian state living side by side with the Jewish state of Israel. By then, Israelis who briefly entertained the idea became disillusioned and disenchanted. And Palestinians who only embraced it, as I say, since the late 1980s, by the early 2000s and afterwards, They believed the whole process was a sham, and they too had become disenchanted. So there's been this discrepancy between

0: between the level of international support, the level of international action on behalf of that goal, and the indigenous Jewish, Israeli, and Palestinian embrace of that aspiration.
1: Let me ask you more about Israeli aversion to the creation of a Palestinian state. Whenever I hear that Palestinian state described by Americans, it's in the context of it being demilitarized, really having limited sovereignty. Given that, why have the Israelis been so hostile to the creation of what would be a very weak state on their border that it sounds like Israel would have no trouble dominating, just as it does Lebanon and now Syria?
0: You put the question well, and I'd answer it in two ways. Number one, and we try in the book to put ourselves in many different shoes and to try to understand the Jewish-Israeli experience and why they might feel like any power that is granted to people who deep down are hostile, whether it is the Lebanese, whether it is the Palestinians or others, that's taking a risk. Their experience, and there's answers to what I'm going to say, but their experience when they turned over land, the West Bank and Gaza to the Palestinians, what they got was Hamas rockets and terrorist attack. They withdrew from southern Lebanon, they got Hezbollah. They withdraw from Gaza in 2005, and they get what in their minds led to October 7th. So they do have, number one, this idea that ultimately Arabs, and particularly the Palestinians, have not accepted their presence. And as long as they don't accept their presence, anything you give them could be turned against the Jewish people. That's deeply ingrained. It's been instrumentalized, weaponized. I don't need to explain that now. But I think that's part of what the fear is. Now, you add to that what you just said. It's true that the Palestinian state that has been envisaged would not be a truly sovereign state. It would be demilitarized. Its borders would be controlled by Israel. It couldn't decide any of its foreign alliances or partnerships. And some Israelis have said, if you want to call that a state, fine, we're prepared to live with it. Netanyahu said that himself. He said that several times in the past. He hasn't said it of late. But he has said openly, we could consider this a form of extended autonomy. You want to call it a state? Feel free to do. And I think that also goes to the heart of what's been a problem here is that both sides have talked past each other. When the Palestinians speak of a state, they mean a real state. When the Israelis speak of a state, they have meant something that has been both territorially in terms of its military capacity, in terms of its real sovereignty and control of its borders and of its airspace, something far less than a state. You could call it autonomy plus, you could call it statehood minus. But that's been one of the misunderstandings at the heart of the Oslo Accords.
1: You mentioned Israel feeling that when it left Lebanon, it still faced Hezbollah. But wasn't Hezbollah formed because of the Israeli invasion?
0: Of course. It was. So it was formed in the 1980s as a result of Israel's occupation of southern Lebanon. But in Israeli eyes, when they withdrew from Lebanon in 2000, they expected that's the end. Why should anyone oppose us? Hezbollah didn't disappear. No, the Lebanese still claimed that Israel occupied parts of the territory, plus Hezbollah had a broader agenda. So the Israelis felt, what's the point? We leave territory. We left parts of the West Bank. We left Gaza. We left southern Lebanon. There's a counter narrative to everything I'm saying now. But if you put yourself in their shoes, how most Israelis, I believe, at the popular level, how they've internalized and digested this, it's not surprising that they would think you give them an inch, they shoot us back. That's their image. Now, you could debate what kind of inch they've given, constraints on Gaza. They never truly left Gaza because they controlled everything that went in and went out. It was what many people described even before October 7th as the largest open-air prison in the world. But from an Israeli perspective, they don't go to Gaza. They don't really know the reality there. Their impression is, we leave, they attack us. If we leave again, they're going to attack us more. If you want to understand the psychology of this conflict, and our book is really about political psychology, because our theme is that ultimately people react not to peace plans and to maps. They respond to their deepest emotions. And on the Israeli side, there's been this feeling, along with other feelings, but one of the feelings has been, they want to kill us. If we give them something, they'll have the means to. So we need to crush them. And since October 7th, it's given free rein to that desire, which is why they've done what they did to Gaza. They've tried to depopulate areas of the West Bank, depopulate southern Lebanon. This scorched earth buffer zone policy is an expression of this desire to make sure that there's no possible hostility, either real, feigned, imaginary, imminent, or future, that could emanate from any of their neighbors.
1: The book is very measured and specific in its comments on Israeli and Palestinian actions and actors. Some of the harshest criticism in the book is leveled at U.S. ineptitude and obtuseness in efforts to negotiate peace between Israelis and Palestinians. Any progress during the past 30 years since the signing of the Oslo Accords has been achieved either without U.S. involvement or despite it, you write. What have been some of the United States' key mistakes?
0: A number of people have noticed what you just said, which is that in some ways we are tougher on the Americans and on the Israelis and Palestinians. And this is an Israeli-Palestinian conflict. Responsibility for its perpetuation falls on the local actors. It's not a U.S. responsibility. On the other hand, Israelis and Palestinians have acted according to their part. Palestinians were fighting for what they believe. Israelis were fighting for what they believe. You could fault it, but they did what was expected of them in some way. The Americans have claimed, at least since the early 90s, that one of their core goals was to reach Israeli-Palestinian peace. Certainly, that's what President Clinton said. That's what President Bush Jr. said at some point. That's what President Obama said. And yet, if you draw the line between 1993, when the U.S. takes over the peace process between Israelis and Palestinians, up to today, but certainly 2023, try to think of any way in which U.S. involvement has made things better. The situation on the ground is worse. The lives of Palestinians, far worse. Israelis live in greater fear. The gap between the aspiration of two states and the reality on the ground is greater now than ever. You cannot say the U.S. took control of this process, try to exclude others from this process by asserting sort of unilateral dominion over it, and then not take responsibility for the outcome. You have to admit that at some point, at a minimum, the U.S. certainly didn't make things better. One would have to conclude, I think, objectively, that U.S. involvement at least coincided with things getting worse. And since the U.S. played the largest non-local part in the conflict, the U.S. has to take responsibility. Now, what did they do wrong? That's too long to get into, but I would divide it into two things. One is what we call the cultural misunderstanding, the psychological misunderstanding, the misunderstanding of the nature of the conflict, which is Americans come in and they decide, we're going to draw a line on the map. We're going to divide Jerusalem. We're going to say, well, here's some security arrangements. Here's a solution for the refugees, which is not that they get to return, but we're going to find a form of words that gives them something, even though they're not going to get much in reality. We'll call it peace. We'll wrap it up and we'll move on. That was a very American way, which misunderstood the psychology of the parties, the yearnings of the parties, the fears of the parties, what they really were fighting about, which I think as Americans, we didn't really take that much time focusing on. Added to that was the bias, the greater lack of understanding of the Palestinian side, the lack of understanding of their whole narrative and their experience. We could spend hours on that and how there was this partiality which made effective mediation hard and harder still when you think this is a negotiation between two very unequal parties in which the mediator, which is the most powerful party of all, sides with the most powerful of the two. There's something obviously wrong with that geometry. I think there was that piece of it. And the domestic politics, et cetera, which we could get into. But then the other side is, and this is another theme of the book, is that strategically, in some ways, the US's core strategic goals were met by the pursuit of the peace process, not by the attainment of its objective. By pursuing the process and by saying, we're working towards this peace deal, but in order to get there, the Palestinians have to prove they're worthy of a state, which they'll never do because we give the exam and the Israelis give the exam and they'll never be able to pass that exam. But as long as the process is perpetuating itself, the US plays a key role. It has very good relations and close relations with Israel. Arab countries turn to the U.S. to put pressure on Israel to try to move the process forward. Palestinians depend on the United States. So the U.S. is the hegemonic primary power in the region. It gets all the benefits of seeking a solution, but it doesn't have to pay domestic political price or the price in terms of its relationship with Israel of trying to force through a solution. In some ways, the status quo with this illusion of a movement towards two states implicitly, objectively served American interests. If you add three things, what I would call the historical, emotional, cultural bias, and lack of understanding, the fact that you had a political weight that made the president be very reluctant to put pressure on Israel and much more likely to put pressure on the Palestinians, and the strategic calculus, which was the status quo and the perpetuation of a process as opposed to the achievement of the goal of that process that meets the strategic interests of the U.S. You add those three, it explains the catastrophic situation we're in today, specifically for the Palestinians, but I'd argue also for the Israelis.
1: If you're just tuning in, this is Understanding Israel-Palestine. I'm talking to longtime peace negotiator Robert Malley, author of the book Tomorrow is Yesterday: Life, Death, and the Pursuit of Peace in Israel-Palestine. You write in the book the events of October 7th had three distinctive features. They could have been prevented, they were not out of the ordinary, and they did not go as planned. Could you talk about those features?
0: I think the full story of October 7th hasn't been told yet. The Israeli government has not yet allowed the formation of a genuine commission of inquiry to try to figure out what went wrong. But I think based on what we're reading, what we see, it's pretty clear that there was a breakdown in the Israeli security conception, that they basically took the eye off the ball. There was enough indication of what Hamas had been planning, but they'd put much more effort on protecting settlers in the West Bank. They were not really protecting the border with Gaza. I don't think I'm saying anything that is revolutionary or new. It certainly could have been prevented. Forget the second point we make.
1: The attacks were not out of the ordinary.
0: Thank you. That's core. It's not out of the ordinary in the sense that, as we say in the book, neither what Hamas did on October 7th, which is try to sow fear in the minds of Israelis, kidnap Israelis, kill Israelis,
1: they were not out of
0: make
1: the
0: them
1: ordinary.
0: Fear Palestinians as opposed to Palestinians fear Israelis, conquer their territory as opposed to Israelis conquering Palestinian territory. That has been part of the Palestinian national ethos and Palestinian national movement well before the creation of Hamas. If you go back in history, and we recount a number of those episodes where the pre-Hamas, pre-Islamist Palestinian organizations were involved in attacks on Israeli soil where they tried to hijack buses, schools, Israeli citizens. And the goal was always, to put it crudely, to make the Israelis taste the same medicine that the Palestinians had, and for the Palestinians to go from the situation of captives to captors. That's Palestinian through and through. There's nothing peculiarly Islamist or Hamas about that. What was different was that it succeeded, quote unquote, beyond prior experiences had done. And by the same token, Israel's reaction was not anything particularly out of the ordinary. It didn't go as planned. It's pretty clear that Hamas did not expect that there'd be this level of breakdown in the Israeli security apparatus. I'm not sure who could have expected it, that they were able for hours to be in charge and control and be able to sow mayhem and massacre so many Israelis for so long and to have so many hostages that they would take as a result. I think that is the flip side of the point. It did not go as planned. Maybe this was at the very height of Hamas's aspirations, but they probably expected the Israeli security to react more quickly and not allow this to take hold for as long as it did. People focus on October 7th. The aberration of October 7th was that, again, quote unquote, it succeeded or the Israeli security services were asleep. But in terms of what Hamas tried to do and how Israel responded, those are not aberrations. They're not events from a different planet or a different world. Those are both very Palestinian on October 7th and very Israeli in the way they respond, which is one of the reasons why we chose to entitle the book Tomorrow's Yesterday, because what we're seeing now is very much a reenactment with, as opposed to a rupture from the past.
1: Lots of people believe that Israel's war on Gaza, its wars on Lebanon and Iran now are due to Israeli Prime Minister Benjamin Netanyahu. Get rid of him and more sensible or pacific Israeli leaders will emerge. That's a delusion, you say. This is Israel's war, not just Netanyahu's. Could you say more about why you say that and what that means going forward for Palestinians, for Israelis, and for Israeli-Palestinian relations?
0: October 7th is Palestinian through and through. Israel's response was Israeli through and through. It was not Netanyahu's war. It was a war that was supported by a vast majority of Israelis. Not just the war itself, the way in which it was waged. And if you look at polls of Israelis after October 7th, if anything, a sizable number of Israelis were hoping that the government would react not less harshly, but more. There's always this notion that this is the ugly side of Israel. And it's true when you have people like Minister Smotrich and Ben-Gvir who come from the extreme right of Israel's political spectrum. Yes, there are aspects of Israeli policy today that are intensified, magnified, accelerated forms of behavior unlike what we've seen in the past. But at its core, the way they dealt with Palestinians, the notion that you have to hit them and if that doesn't work, you hit them harder. You don't make concessions because if you make concessions, it's just going to embolden them. They need to learn the lesson that if they rise up, they're going to be crushed. That goes back to the early days of the Zionist movement in Palestine. And it is true of successive governments in Israel. I think this notion that you just have to replace Netanyahu and you're going to get a more normal Israel, it would be a different Israel. Again, I'm not denying, certainly in terms of the way they govern Israel itself, questions of judicial reform, questions of relations with the religious Zionists, I think all of that would have profound implications. But in terms of the broad attitude towards the Palestinians, in terms of the reaction to October 7th, that was wall-to-wall support. Go back and try to find criticism. When Palestinians started to voice criticism of October 7th, it wasn't truly on moral grounds that this was the wrong thing to do, that it was a violation of international law, which it was, that it was a violation of moral norms, which it was. It was, look at the consequences. Israel is now destroying us. Why didn't you think of that beforehand? Strategically, it was stupid because we didn't have the means to defend ourselves against obvious answer that Israel was going to inflict. So even though the vast majority of Palestinians emotionally supported October 7th, over time, there's been greater questioning on strategic grounds, not so much on moral grounds. The same in Israel. When the first voices in Israel were clamoring for a ceasefire, it wasn't because of harm that was being done to the Palestinians, what an increasing number of experts now have described as a genocide. It wasn't because of that. It was, what about the hostages? On neither side did you see people rising up. You always had minorities who did, and courageous minorities, but for the most part, the vast majority, the consensus of the respective societies was in favor of the actions that had been taken. And the criticism was on tactical grounds, not on deeper moral ones.
1: You write that the Palestinian national movement is weaker today than it has been any time since 1948. Millions are displaced in Gaza. Hamas still exists, but its ranks have been decimated. Israel is planning to treat Gaza like it treats the West Bank, a place where Israeli soldiers can enter at will, while Israel is exporting some of the measures it used on Gaza to the West Bank, and the Palestinian Authority is basically a shell. And you write that Arab countries, whether friendly or not to Palestinians, will have to play a larger role on their behalf. Palestinians have often felt betrayed by Arab governments and not without cause, which you acknowledge, writing, treachery and solidarity went hand in hand. But you say the Arab-Palestinian relationship is complicated and unique. Could you say more about that relationship and why you think it is critical to both Arabs and Palestinians?
0: I want to pause on the first point you cited, which is about the weakness of the Palestinian national movement. There's really a paradox right now. On the one hand, the Palestinian cause is stronger internationally probably than at any time in history. On U.S. campuses, in the global south, even in Europe, there's a groundswell of support for the Palestinians since October 7th in ways that I suspect are unprecedented. So the Palestinian cause is enjoying almost unprecedented support and is stronger than ever. At the same time, as the Palestinian national movement is weaker than ever. It doesn't have a leadership. The two movements that claimed the mantle of leadership, Fatah failed them years ago by not being able to achieve any of the objectives of self-determination, statehood, end of occupation, nothing. And on top of it, it's been a corrupt entity. And Hamas, which at least at one point seemed to stand in the eyes of Palestinians for the struggle, they had a plan to provoke Israel, but they had no plan to deal with the obvious repercussions of that provocation, which was Israel's savage retaliation. So they don't represent something that is a positive engine for the future. So the Palestinians don't have a leadership. They're divided. They are once again living through tomorrow's yesterday. They're living through another version of their Nakba, their catastrophe of 1948, wandering and without leadership. On the Israeli side, it's the opposite, but it's also paradox. Israel has seldom been more powerful regionally. It has the ability now to project its power virtually anywhere, unconstrained. Lebanon, Syria, Iran, Yemen, Gaza, the West Bank. And yet its international status is probably weaker than it's ever been. Treated as a pariah with more and more people questioning its Zionism and the legitimacy of the state of Israel. In those two gaps lies the predicament of today, which is Palestinians who have the strength which they cannot convert into a political asset, and the Israelis have a strength which they can't convert into a diplomatic asset. Bridging those divides would go a long way toward the resolution of the conflict. On your question about the Arabs, for the longest time, this was not considered the Israeli-Palestinian conflict. It was considered the Israeli-Arab conflict. And if you go back into history before 1948 and immediately after 1948, the Palestinians were, if not subservient to, they were very much dependent on the support they were getting from Arab countries. It was a support that went hand in hand with betrayal, with conspiracy, with everything that we describe in the book. But it was hard to distinguish the Palestinian question from the Arab question, precisely because the Palestinian movement was so weak at the time. Fast forward to today, again, tomorrow being yesterday, the Palestinians are weak. They don't have a national movement to speak of. They don't really have international actors with whom they can speak that consider them as a party that has real agency on the ground. So the Arab world, almost by definition, is going to have to pick up the slack. Whether they do it, whether they do it effectively, whether they use the leverage they have both with Israel and the Americans to try to convert those assets that they have into real advantage for the Palestinians, they haven't truly done it so far. But if there's going to be movement, they're probably going to have to do more than they've done up to this date.
1: Do you think there will be movement? What's your view of the future?
0: Right now, the most likely future is a deepening, a perpetuation of Israel's occupation and domination of the Palestinians in the West Bank and Gaza, a deepening entrenchment with the possibility of much worse, of forms of ethnic cleansing, population transfer. This question about whether Israel is going to annex the West Bank is almost academic because de facto the annexation is moving before our very eyes. It's hard to look at this and say that something positive will come. But I always like to give reasons for hope because it's human nature, but also I think there are some objective reasons that I'll mention too. One is the fact that Israelis and Palestinians are not going anywhere. I mean, Israelis maybe have tried to transfer the population of Gaza, and that's been a long-standing dream. Like, it's not new, the aspiration the Israelis had of ridding Gaza of Palestinians and the West Bank as well. That goes back many decades. But Palestinians are still there. And if the Palestinians haven't left Gaza despite the atrocities, the slaughter that they've endured, it tells you something about their attachment to the land and their endurance and their resilience. They are both going to be there, and either they're going to live with constant fear and hatred and the risk of violence, or they're going to have to find a way to coexist. So that's one reason for hope. The other one, I think your listeners will know, that the debate in this country has changed. It's changed in dramatic ways now. Between changes in public opinion and activists on the one hand, political actors on the other, and of course, elected officials on the presidency at a third level, that takes time. It's not linear. It may not happen at all. But in terms of how Americans feel about Israelis and Palestinians, their greater acquaintance with and understanding of the history of the conflict, which gives them somewhat greater understanding of the Palestinian side, which has been the more unspoken side. And I'm not saying that Americans fully understand the Israeli perspective either, but there's a greater familiarity with it. I think that greater effort to understand where the Palestinians are coming from, understand the role the U.S. has played, the role the U.S. has not played, its complicity in some of the horrors that have occurred, its impotence and ineffectiveness. All of that, I think the young generation of Americans are awakening to it. Every generation has moments in which they awake to their understanding of foreign policy. For me, it was when I was very young and my parents were living through as adults the Vietnam War. That gave me certain parameters of how I understood U.S. foreign policy and other incidents such as those. I think young Americans today, the event that will mark them for a very long time is what happened in Gaza, the role the U.S. played in it, its moral complicity in what occurred. And I think that will have an impact, certainly in terms of their views, I suspect in terms of how they vote, who they vote for, what matters. And ultimately, that translates into different policy. What we talk about in the book is that Israelis and Palestinians are also going to have to realize that, as was the case in decades past, they need to find a common language, a common vision of the future. It will take time. It won't occur at the official level. It will occur among civil society, activists, courageous people on one side or the other. And all that out of a rebuilding of Palestinian politics, hopefully something new will transpire. We have pieces of the puzzle now that the puzzle has been shattered. The pieces of the puzzle can be picked up, and hopefully the puzzle that will emerge will be a more hopeful one than the one that we've witnessed over the last years, but even the last decades.
1: Rob Malley, thank you so much for speaking to us today.
0: Thank you so much for having me.
1: That was Middle East peace negotiator Robert Malley. His recently published book, co-authored with Hussein Aga, is Tomorrow is Yesterday: Life, Death, and the Pursuit of Peace in Israel-Palestine. You've been listening to Understanding Israel-Palestine.
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3: Here's your Curry Coast weather picture from KCIWLP and the National Weather Service. Tonight, partly cloudy with a low around 50. Gusty winds out of the north-northeast will decrease to less than 10 miles per hour after midnight. Tomorrow, sunny with a high near 56. Mild north-northwest winds will increase and become gusty by the afternoon. And then tomorrow night, breezy with a low around 50 under mostly clear skies. 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

0: That's Rhythm Child from Drum Circle Sing Along right here on the Children's Hour. I'm Katie Stone. I'm here on Zoom and at the Outpost Performance Space in Albuquerque, New Mexico with a whole lot of great kids. Hello, everyone.
1: Hi.
0: And who's with us today?
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0: Well, thank you so much for being here out there in listener land here at the Outpost and on Zoom. I am super excited about today's topic. It's dragons. I think we have some dragon fans here, do we not? Who's a dragon fan?
4: Me!
3: I don't think a lot of people like dragons here. I'm just kidding.
0: Well, we're going to learn a lot about dragons with our guest, Marie Mancusi. She's the author of numerous books about dragons. And dragons in her books are characters, and they also have deeper meaning, too. And that's true about dragons around the world. We're going to learn what dragons are representing in different cultures. Dragons appear in Asia, and they appear in the UK, and they appear in many other places. So what is it about dragons? We've got a learning guide we've made for this episode to learn even more about dragons. You can find it at childrenshour.org. Look for dragons. This is Itty Bitty Beats right here on the Children's Hour.

0: You're listening to The Children's Hour. I'm Katie Stone. Our guest today on the show is Mary Mancusi. She's the author of more than 30 books, and she just released a book called Dawn of the Dragons. It's a prequel, meaning it's like the story before the story of her existing novel that's called New Dragon City, which is a super popular book that has dragon-fueled adventures, and family and community are the themes. Welcome to the Children's Hour, Mary.
1: Thank you so much. I'm so happy to be here.
0: We're so glad to have you.
1: I'm so glad to have so many dragon fans in the house.
0: We love dragons. Mary, tell us a little bit about your books for those who are not in the know. What is the story about in New Dragon City that made you write a prequel story before New Dragon City? Like, what's happening here with the story?
1: Yeah, absolutely. So I am a huge dragon fan myself. And so I wanted to write a dragon book, but I didn't want to tell the same story as everyone else. You know, I wanted to be unique. And so I looked at all the dragon stories out there and I thought, what do they have in common? And one thing I noticed time and time again with dragon stories is they seem to always take place in a fantasy kingdom. But I thought for this story, I wanted to be different. So I thought, what would happen if dragons came to our world? What if we had what's known as a dragon apocalypse? You've probably heard of zombie apocalypses. That seems to happen a lot in TV and movies and such. But what if tomorrow morning, kids, you woke up and looked outside your window and suddenly there were dragons flying by? How would you react to that?
2: I'd go outside and I'd ride one of the dragons.
3: Same.
4: If I saw one, I would give it a hug.
0: Everyone wants to ride the dragons, Mary. Is that even possible?
1: I mean, we got to get there first, okay? Because when the dragons first come to our world, it's a bit chaotic, if you can imagine. Not everyone's super happy about dragons suddenly showing up. And dragons doing dragon things are a bit destructive for the human race. And so in New Dragon City, we kind of explore what it would be like 5 years into a dragon apocalypse where mankind, a lot of it has been destroyed. Everyone thinks dragons are evil, but there's a young boy who's 12 years old named Noah, and he befriends his worst enemy, the dragon. And suddenly he starts to realize there's another side to this story. That maybe dragons aren't the monsters that they thought they were. And maybe dragons kind of feel the same way about humans, that the humans are the monsters in the dragon's eyes. And so that was the story of New Dragon City. But when I wrote that book, everyone had questions. And so I went to schools and talked to the kids and they're like, but where did the dragons come from? How did this whole thing start? What made it so bad between the dragons and humans? And that's why I was like, yeah, we're going to do a prequel. We're going to back it up 5 years to those first moments where the dragons are showing up and no one knows quite what's going on. What would that be like to live in that kind of world?
0: Wow. So when you're talking about dragons coming and having this dragon apocalypse, and it sounds like, you know, the resolution is going to be if people are going to have to live with dragons running the world, we all have to get along with dragons. That seems pretty scary to get along with dragons. I mean, why?
1: I mean, I think a lot of times in real life, as well as in dragon apocalypses, things that we don't understand can feel big and scary and can feel like some insurmountable challenge. And sometimes it's a big misunderstanding. I like to think of dragons as kind of like dogs in this sense, okay? Imagine a dog, and that dog has been mistreated since it was a puppy. It's in the pound. It's scared. And so if you try to interact with this dog, it might growl at you. It might try to bite you, and it's not going to be your best friend. You take that same dog, you bring it home, you treat it with respect, you feed it, you pet it, you patiently care for this dog and make him feel safe. He's going to be your best friend. And it's the same dog. It's just how we treat that dog. And that brings out who he really is. So I think sometimes we're so afraid of people, you know, or dragons or dogs or whatever, you know, because we just see them as this enemy or this bad thing. But maybe there's something behind that shell. Maybe there's something that you can relate to.
0: That's the voice of Mary Mancusi. She is the author of more than 30 books, including Dawn of the Dragons. And we're talking about dragons today on the Children's Hour. We've created a learning guide for this episode. You can find it at childrenshour.org. Look for dragons. This is Gregory Isaacs from Reggae for Kids, right here on the Children's Hour.

0: The dragon said,
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0: Foot Dragon and a 4 Foot Boy is Billy Jonas from What Kind of Cat Are You? I'm Katie Stone. 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Look for dragons.
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0: You're listening to the Children's Hour. I'm Katie Stone. Megan Schoenbaum right there from Bubba and Boo with My Pet Dragon. We're thinking about dragons today on the Children's Hour because we're learning about dragons with author Mary Mancusi. She's written many books, over 30, including a whole series on dragons, and her latest is The Dawn of the Dragons. The kids have a ton of questions about dragons for you, Mary. Let's go over to Killian.
1: I was wondering if was dragons ever alive before?
2: So we don't know if dragons were alive before. However, I will say there are stories about dragons from cultures all over the world, whether it be Asia or Africa or Europe. And they're somewhat different. The dragons look different. Maybe they act a little different. Maybe they have wings. Maybe they don't have wings. You know, the details are different, but there's always some kind of dragon story from all these cultures. So you got to wonder if maybe once upon a time there was a creature that was like a dragon that we base these stories on.
0: I always wondered if it was like people dug up pterodactyls or pterosaurs, which were like flying lizards, basically. Some people thought they were dinosaurs, but really they're more related to lizards. And pterodactyls, pterosaurs look like a flying dragon for sure. And I always wondered if people had just found those fossils and kind of made a story around those fossils that could be found all over planet Earth. But who knows? We have no way of knowing, really. Let's go over to Illy.
3: I was wondering, where does the history of dragons start?
2: I am not sure. I know there are ancient stories about dragons, but I don't know what if there is any, you know, defined beginning of the dragon origin. But what I love about dragons is that their legacy keeps continuing. You know, I mean, we have stories from ancient China, and then we have stories from, you know, this year that, you know, lots and lots of new dragon stories and shows and movies come out. And people continue to be fascinated by dragons for all ages. So there's something about them, I think, that makes them stick around, right? Whereas other trends kind of fall off the wayside, dragons seem to be here to stay.
3: So what is the coolest thing about writing a book about dragons that you found?
2: That's a good question. One of the fun things about writing books about dragons is when I go to schools to talk about my books, which I do a lot, kids make me the most amazing dragon projects, whether it's an art project, a picture, or a 3D printed dragon, or a sculpture, or an origami dragon. And I get all these amazing dragon gifts because everyone is so excited about dragons. And so that's been something I didn't expect, but I've really, really enjoyed having, you know, everyone so excited, you know, to share their own personal artistic dragons with me.
0: That's really cool. Emma.
4: What led you about writing books?
2: What made me want to start writing books? I love telling stories. And, you know, my dad used to tell stories when I was young, and he would sit me and my brother down. He'd tell us a story. And then later on, I'd ask him about that story, and he wouldn't remember all of the details. He'd be like, I don't quite remember. I just told you the story and forgot about it. And I thought, that's kind of sad because I love that story and I would want to hear it more than once. So I thought, for my stories, if I wrote them down and then I could share them, not only with my own child, my own daughter, but I could share them with everyone in the world. Like, my stories have been translated into languages all over the world in countries I've never even visited. And so kids can read my stories wherever they might be located. And that's such a cool feeling to know that I can share my stories. So that's my favorite thing about being an author.
0: That's so great. I can really relate to your dad telling stories and not being able to remember them. That's something that happens sometimes to parents. Let's go over to Rom.
5: Did you like dragons when you were a kid?
2: I did like dragons when I was a kid. I was very into stories that were fantasy-based, and I played some Dungeons & Dragons. I was the dungeon master. My brother and some of the neighborhood kids were my players, and I would read those D&D manuals, and I would study all the different types of dragons that were in there. So I've always kind of been fascinated by dragons.
0: This episode does come with a learning guide. You can learn a lot more about dragons, the history of dragons around the world, and so much more is coming up. Stick with us. This is the Children's Hour.

0: 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Today on the show, we're learning about dragons. And you just heard Dragons Under My Bed by Kath B. The Happy Racers were before that from Ready, Set, Go with Lullaby Dragon. Our guest on the show is Mary Mancusi. She's an Emmy Award-winning former TV producer, and she's written more than 30 books, and some of her books are about dragons. And sometimes dragons are used as, have you ever heard this word, as a metaphor? Have you ever heard of that word?
1: Yes.
0: What do you think a metaphor means? Yeah, Max, what's a metaphor?
2: A metaphor sometimes is like almost like something that's not real, but they use it as an example for something else in life.
0: Right. So like dragons can be a metaphor and they can mean something's big and scary. And in The Dawn of the Dragons and even in New Dragon City, there's another story going on about divorce, parents getting divorced, and that's a really hard one for kids.
3: What are divorce?
0: Well, it's when two parents decide they're not going to live together anymore or be married anymore, so they break up. But if there's kids around, sometimes the kids have to go one way and then the other way. Sometimes they live at two houses. Maybe you even know some kids who have that happen where they have mom and dad living in separate places. Mary, can you talk a little bit about how you brought that topic, divorce, into these books? And what does that have to do with dragons?
4: Yeah, absolutely. Just because we're in a dragon apocalypse does not mean everything is perfect, obviously, even on the family front. And so in my story, New Dragon City, Noah has two parents. His father is very against dragons. He believes that the only good dragon is a dead dragon, and dragons should be wiped off the face of the earth if mankind has any chance to survive. His mother, on the other hand, has taken up with a group of scientists, and the scientists are starting to believe that if we can figure out a way to understand dragons and treat them with respect, maybe we don't have to fight them. Maybe there is a way for us to share the planet in peace. And they became so at odds over this issue that they have separated. And Noah's sort of caught in the middle of it. Like a lot of kids are caught in the middle. My parents got divorced. And so I know that horrible feeling where you love both of your parents with all of your heart. And you know they both want what's best for you. Unfortunately, those things are very, very different sometimes.
1: I just wanted to add another thing. Your parents are divorced. It's a lot of moving back and forth. So yeah. Just a lot of traveling and stuff.
0: Yeah, and it might feel a little bit, if you're the kid in that situation, your parents are divorced and they're not getting along,

0: might make you feel like it's your job to help them get along, and that's definitely not a job of a kid. My parents were divorced back in a time when fathers typically didn't have any custody, or you wouldn't live with your dad at all. You would just see him sometimes, and you'd live basically just with your mom. And it was very different than nowadays, where I see lots of kids who have parents who are split up. And like you were saying, Nico, you go back and forth between the houses because the dads and moms are trying to share that time with their kids. And so everybody can be involved and help raise kids. But it's definitely hard, huh?
1: And Noah has to make his own decisions without hurting his parents. He doesn't want to hurt either parent. No parent is either right or wrong. They both have opinions. And Noah has to navigate how to deal with the two parents and as a kid. And I think that's something that happens not just in a dragon apocalypse, but in everyday life. And maybe the issue is not as big as should we have dragons or not. But it is hard for kids when they love both parents, when their both parents are not speaking or not getting along, to try to navigate that.
0: Kind of like the dragon in the room.
1: There's your metaphor.
0: Our guest is Mary Mancusi. She's an Emmy-winning television producer, the author of more than 30 books, and you can find links and so much more information about her at childrenshour.org. Look for this episode, Dragons, and there we have a learning guide as well. Mary, thank you so much for being with us on the Children's Hour. We learned a lot from you.
1: Thank you for having me. It's been a lot of fun.
0: We've got more about dragons coming up, including what do dragons mean in different parts of the world.
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Paulette, the Purple Dragonette, is Laura Doherty right here on the Children's Hour, where we're learning about dragons. When you hear the word dragon, you might think of a giant, fire-breathing lizard with huge wings who loves gold. However, this is just one version of the dragon myth, made popular by the English poem Beowulf, written around 1000 AD. Dragons have been talked about in many different cultures across history, including ancient Mesopotamia, ancient China, medieval Europe, Australia, and throughout the Americas. Experts aren't sure why the myth of dragons came into being in these different countries separately. Mesopotamia, the area known as the Middle East today, is often thought to be the home of the earliest ancient civilization. In this ancient culture, they talked about a creature who could be a protector or an enemy. It was said to have four legs, scales, a long tongue, venomous fangs, and a snake head. In ancient China, dragons were described as snake-like creatures with three legs who act as guardians of water. Instead of fire, these dragons breathe clouds from their nostrils. The dragon was considered to be very wise, and it is still used as a symbol of luck in Chinese culture today. Ancient Japanese dragons also looked a bit like snakes, but were viewed very differently. The most famous dragon, Yamato no Orochi, was said to bring pain, sorrow, and destruction, and thought to roam the country eating young girls. An Indian text from over 3,000 years ago talks about a scary dragon called Vritra. Vritra had three heads and was determined to kill humans. According to myths, he would withhold rain to cause death from drought. He would eat cows, a sacred Hindu animal, and hide the sun. In ancient Greece, stories were told about a monster called the Hydra. The Hydra had nine heads and sharp fangs filled with venom. It was said that when one Hydra head was cut off, two more would grow in its place. Among the Aztec and Maya people in the Americas, the creator of the world was described as a god who looked like a mix between a bird and a rattlesnake. He was also the god of winds and rain and was worshipped to help crops grow. As we heard from Mary Mancusi, dragons are still popular, and in modern myths, sometimes there are friends. We're going to hear more about friendly dragons in a review of a book from a series that is beloved by kids. It's the How to Train Your Dragon series. That book review is coming right up. But first, this is Justin Roberts, right here on the Children's Hour.

0: This is Keaton from the Children's Hour with a book review on How to Train Your Dragon, Book 2, How to Be a Pirate by Cressida Cowell, published by Little Brown & Company. The main character in this book is named Hiccup. He lives in Hooligan Village, and one day he signs up to join a pirate training program. The teacher is named Gobber the Belch. Hiccup learns how to fight at sea and do other things that pirates do, like robbery and shouting. The people of Hooligan Village find a treasure map, so they all go to try to find it on the island filled with dragons. The dragons on the island cannot see, hear, or fly, but they have a very good sense of smell. The Vikings come across a lot of surprises, and the book ends with a cliffhanger. I think this is a good book because it has a lot of adventure and the people in the drawings look funny. I would give this book 5 green chilies out of 5 because it is the best book I've read so far.
1: The book series How to Train Your Dragons, Book 2, is called How to Be a Pirate. It's written by Cressida Cowell and it's published by Little Brown and Company. 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We're learning about dragons. This is Barry Coral from Anna and the Cupcakes, right here on the Children's Hour.

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I'm Katie Stone, and today we've been learning about dragons. 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We're going to go out with one more. 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We'll catch you next time for another edition of the Children's Hour.

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9: Hello, this is Carl Sandstrom with an original poem titled A Year Ago. It was a year ago, not a word did we say, but I was left wondering how my heart felt that day. When if our eyes knew what we had always known, life came true in a yesterday, and how love was found in you. Still time brought change, where nothing true was clear. Did we really know about love when we pretended not to care? But I can only say how wonder stayed past that one yesterday you stole my heart away. And for me, it's forever now, where your eyes took mine, and wonder comes each day, and by words I might not say. With just a passing glance, you carried my heart away with a wonder that is so true, I will always love you.
10: 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Tonight, partly cloudy with a low around 50. Gusty winds out of the north-northeast will decrease to less than 10 miles per hour after midnight. Tomorrow, sunny with a high near 56. Mild north-northwest winds will increase and become gusty by the afternoon. And then tomorrow night, breezy with a low around 50 under mostly clear skies. Weekends are more fun when you take KCIWLP with you. 100.7 Brookings, Oregon, and KCIW.org. 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
19: I long for a new world rising, full of rippling waters, but every day's the same. I wake up and shout, "Roll over, Beethoven, you're snoring." Then I hear the El Dorado Overture, and I just can't get it out of my head. And from my epitaph, Mr. Soul sings dead flowers on a tightrope in the court of the Crimson King.

0: Howdy, Lieutenant Behind. 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
1: We ain't. 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
0: Sure. Got some Road Apple Red right here.
1: Which way'd we go?
0: We went that away.
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0: We open the show with an awesome King Crimson cut, The Court of the Crimson King.
1: That was Ian McDonald on the Mellotron, inspired by James Brown.
0: King Crimson was incredible,
1: yeah.
0: And I'll bring him back later for my long, deep closing track.
1: At this hour, we are featuring the genius of Jeff Lynne and the Electric Light Orchestra. We heard their extended version of Rollover Beethoven back there.
0: ELO was formed in 1971 by three guys who were in The Move, Jeff Lynne, Roy Wood, and Bev Bevan.
1: And this is the album where the cover shows what appears to be a scene from The Wizard of Oz,
0: where the Wicked Witch tries to steal Dorothy's ruby red slippers.
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2: From the album On the Third Day, the first ELO LP produced without input from Roy Wood. ELO disbanded in 86, then Bev Bevan had ELO Part 2 after that, and Jeff Lynne and Richard Tandy later performed as Jeff Lynne's ELO.
1: And we'll end this Flower Power Hour with the group that started it, King Crimson.
2: Featuring Robert Fripp on acoustic and electric guitar, Greg Lake on bass and vocals.
1: Ian McDonald plays mellotron, harpsichord, piano, flute, organ, and clarinet.
2: Yeah, he's busy. Michael Giles on drums and percussion. And incredible lyrics by Peter Sinfeld on the track Epitaph.
1: Right after a few not-so-optimistic words from King Crimson lyricist Peter Sinfeld.
2: Knowledge is a deadly friend when no one sets the rules. The fate of all mankind, I fear, is in the hands of fools.
3: I knew it!
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1: My wife. I remember the first time I had a date with my wife. I got her home. I said to her, I'd like to see what your apartment is like. She drew me a sketch. And she told me I wasn't her type. I said to her, what type do you like? She said, almost anything. And the day we got married, that was a beauty too. The judge said, if anyone is against this marriage, speak now or forever hold your peace. I looked up, her family formed a double line. I'll tell you, in a lot of ways, my wife is smart. I mean, since we're married, I'll tell you, she taught me things I never knew when I was single. Well, she taught me that the wife's clothes go under wooden hangers. Her husband's clothes, the wire hangers. And when she needs more hangers, she picks out some of my clothes that look like they don't deserve to be hung up. Well, last week I bought a new suit. I held it up in a hanger. I said, honey, how do you like it? She said, how can I tell? Try it on. I tried it on. She stole the wooden hanger. I tell you, with my wife, there's always something, you know. Like the other night, she said to me, she said, when's the last time you thought about taking me out to dinner? I told her it was right after the last meal you cooked at home. I mean, every day there's something else. Like, I got a little daughter, you know, 5 years old. She's growing up, starting to ask questions. The other day I heard her, she asked my wife. She said, Mommy, when I grow up, what do I look for in a man? My wife said, you see your father? That's what you run from in a man.

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3: 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You're riding on the Blue Light Central.

And those are the Dibs from the brand new album a couple of months ago. It was released just for you. We heard Getting Older. Says it's fun to get old. And here I am, just a few days away from my 72nd birthday. And just gotta tell you, I mean, getting old is getting old. I can't say that it's fun, but we are doing our very best to enjoy every day, because that's, I think, the best plan, right? You know, just enjoy every day. You don't know how many of these you get to have. You are riding on the big blue train, the Blue Light Central. I'm Mark Drenick. I am very glad that you've joined us for this one, and just going to continue with a strain of thought that has been rolling through my mind now for multiple days as I approach something of a milestone birthday. And I'll share this with you. You know, my younger siblings, so I'm the eldest, my younger siblings have been passing away left and right. So, you know, you really do appreciate the fact that you're on the planet the length of time you are, and really appreciate the fact that I'm able to bring you guys this weekly train ride. So, moving on.

get in your car, man. Drive from coast to coast. 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Throw yourself a house party. Invite everybody you know. Stop and smell the roses. Take things nice and slow. Live every day like it's the last one of your life.

That's right. Life is a carnival, so step right up. That was Misty Blues. We heard the band before that. And at the very top of that set, we heard Tommy Castro and the Painkillers featuring Charlie Musselwhite from the album Stomping Ground with Live Every Day. That's the plan, right? That's a good plan. Doing anything other than that doesn't make any sense. And what the heck? Life is actually a carnival. A lot to be entertained by. You are riding on the Big Blue Train, the Blue Light Central, and I was between two artists with the song Step Right Up. That was Misty Blues, as I said. I gotta play this one. Tom Waits from the album Small Change.

You got it, buddy. A large print giveth and a small print taketh away. Step behind him. You can step right up. You can step behind him. Come on, step right up.

Well, that is Tinsley Ellis. Of course, A Quitter Never Wins, this classic tune we heard at the very top of that set, another version of Step Right Up, that one from Tom Waits off the album Small Change. We heard Three Card Monty from Todd Hoke off of Southland. Gambler's Blues, Big Frank and the Healers going back to the 1040 Vintage Selections. And then Can't Lose What You Never Had. That was Muddy Waters and Company from the Fathers and Sons album, wrapping up with A Quitter Never Wins. You are riding on the Big Blue Train, the Blue Light Central. I've been mulling things over in my mind these last couple of weeks as I approach rather unexpected birthday. Who knew that we were going to live to be this old? You know, I certainly didn't. 72 coming up. And with that, just kind of reflecting on things, life in general and accomplishments and how very, very lucky I've been.

serious car wreck, a bad fall from a cliff, and the raging Blue River once took me from a raft in Breckenridge. I've been held up in New Orleans, strung out in Stockholm,

has been broken by love and by death. And I've been down on my bad knees praying to Jesus with the devil's breath. And I lost all of my money.

Johnny Rawls, The Lucky Man, A Better Man, Nick Lowe, In My Life, The Beatles, and Anders Osborne with The Lucky One. And I got to tell you, having navigated the first half of my life without the light of my life, absolutely convinced that there is no one more lucky. Very grateful. You have been riding on the Big Blue Train, the Blue Light Central. I'm Mark Drenick, and I will ask you to join us again next time when our Big Blue Train will roll again. Till then, for the Catfish Woman, Railroad Tie, the Maxell Kid, and the rest of the crew, I'm Mark Drenick.

Hello friends, this is Duke McBishnu, one of the members of the Narada Radio Company. Did you know that Stupnagel's coffee now comes in flavors? That's right! Your old standby coffee, Stupnagel's, long famous for its pennies per pot value, plus the fact that it always seems to be available when all the other brands have flown off the shelves, now comes in four delicious flavors. 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So, wait, did I read that right? 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And it's available at the same price as our original coffee flavor. So remember, that's Stupnagel's coffee, handpicked in the mountains of Brooklyn by Juan Valdez's little brother, Julio. Try some, today.

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1: We, the detainees at the Delaney Hall Detention Facility, wish to express our objection to the violation of our rights as immigrant human beings. The company in charge, GEO, fails to meet the basic conditions necessary to protect our health and our lives.
0: Protesters outside Delaney Hall, the massive Newark immigration jail run by the for-profit GEO Group, read a statement from the hunger and labor-striking detainees inside. ICE agents tear gas protesters inside and out, arresting six people outside. We'll go to New Jersey for the latest. Then a Chicago jury orders Boeing to pay nearly $50 million to the family of Samia Stumo, 24-year-old grandniece of Ralph Nader, who died in the Ethiopian Airlines plane crash in 2019. It was one of the last verdicts in a series of wrongful death suits stemming from two deadly crashes in 2019 that killed all 346 people on board. We'll be joined by Samia's mother, Nadja Milleron, from Massachusetts.
2: This is not an accident. This is something that could have been prevented. And as somebody who's lost a dearest person in my life, you know, I want her death not to be in vain. I don't want anybody else to die.
0: And finally, to Bolivia, where thousands have been protesting for a month on the streets of La Paz and other cities to demand the resignation of President Rodrigo Paz.
3: The people are demanding from the grassroots, from the blockade points, that the president must resign for his incapacity to govern for all Bolivians. The president only governs for one sector, the elite in Santa Cruz. Therefore, this fight is for the common good and for the national interest and for our future generations.
0: All that and more coming up. Welcome to Democracy Now!, democracynow.org, The War and Peace Report. I'm Amy Goodman. Vice President J.D. Vance says the U.S. is very close to a memorandum of understanding with Iran that would see both sides cease fire for 60 days while talks over Iran's nuclear program continue. Vance said the emerging agreement would also reopen the Strait of Hormuz to commercial traffic, with Iran given 30 days to remove all sea mines. President Trump has yet to give his final approval, and Iran's Tasnim news agency reports the text of the framework has not yet been finalized or confirmed. This comes as the New York Times reports the White House has been quietly working with Gulf Arab states to develop alternative financing mechanisms to pay for Iran's post-war reconstruction, including unfreezing Iranian funds held in Qatar. On Thursday, Treasury Secretary Scott Bessent downplayed President Trump's threat to blow up Oman, a U.S. ally, during a cabinet meeting a day earlier.
4: Are you guys back there in the West Wing making plans for a new war with Oman?
5: I think the president wanted to punctuate freedom of navigation in the Strait. I had a call with the Omani ambassador this morning, and he assured me that there were no plans for tolling the Strait.
0: Palestinians are bracing for a worsening humanitarian catastrophe in the Gaza Strip after Israeli Prime Minister Benjamin Netanyahu ordered his army to seize 70% of the besieged territory. Already, Israel controls about 11% more of Gaza's land than it agreed to under a U.S.-brokered so-called ceasefire deal it signed last October. Netanyahu's latest plan would push Israel's line of control further beyond the so-called yellow line, leaving even less land for Gaza's more than 2 million Palestinians. His comments came one day after Israeli Defense Minister Israel Katz said his government would implement a plan to remove large numbers of Palestinians from Gaza under what he called a voluntary emigration scheme. Israel intensified its assault on Lebanon Thursday, bombing Beirut for the first time in 3 weeks, even as Israeli ground forces pushed deeper into southern Lebanon and issued new forced displacement orders for residents. The United Nations reports 15 children are among those killed by Israeli strikes on Lebanon over the past week. 62 children have been wounded in the attacks, which continue despite the U.S.-brokered so-called ceasefire agreement with Israel signed with Lebanon in April. The United Nations has added Israel to a blacklist of nations credibly suspected of engaging in systematic sexual violence. In its annual report documenting sexual violence and conflicts worldwide, the UN found Israel's prisons engaged in systematic torture, rape, sexual humiliation, and degrading treatment of detained Palestinians. In response, Israel's UN ambassador, Danny Danon, said Israel will sever ties with UN Secretary General Antonio Guterres and his office. In New York, hundreds of protesters gathered outside the Hilton Midtown Hotel in Manhattan Thursday evening to disrupt a pro-Israel so-called real estate expo that promotes the sale of illegal Israeli settlements in Jerusalem. Activists have described the sales as, quote, part of an initiative to bolster the pipeline of Americans settling on stolen Palestinian land, unquote. Jerusalem Mayor Moshe Leon reportedly attended the event. This is Rosa Martinez, an activist with the Global Samud Flotilla, who just returned to New York after being abducted by Israeli forces in international waters.
6: I just arrived from the Gaza flotilla about 4 days ago. I had been missing a lot of these illegal land sales, but to me, just coming back and entering this space, it just kind of goes to show how interconnected and how global our work is. I mean, you know, we were detained by the Israeli occupation forces last week. And, you know, that is a military that trains the NYPD. The NYPD has a bureau in Tel Aviv. And, you know, a lot of the tactics that the Israelis use on us are just the amplified tactics that the NYPD uses on, like, brown, black and immigrant communities here in New York City.
0: Romania's government says two people were injured early this morning when a Russian drone struck an apartment building in the eastern city of Galati. NATO Secretary General Mark Rutte said in response, the 32-member nuclear armed military alliance, quote, stands ready to defend every inch of allied territory, unquote. In Moscow, Kremlin spokesperson Dmitry Peskov said Europe's a party to the Ukraine conflict cannot act as a mediator. Meanwhile, Ukraine launched waves of drones overnight targeting Russian oil and fuel infrastructure. Russian officials reported strikes on refineries, fuel storage sites, and a seaport. Reuters reports virtually all major oil refineries in central Russia have been forced to halt or scale back fuel output due to Ukraine's attacks, with Russian fuel output down by more than a quarter. This week, Ukrainian President Volodymyr Zelensky wrote a letter to President Trump and members of Congress asking for further shipments of interceptor missiles for Ukraine's Patriot missile batteries. The request comes as the Center for Strategic and International Studies reports it'll take the U.S. at least 3 to 8 years to replenish stockpiles of interceptors depleted during the U.S. war on Iran. On Thursday, Democratic U.S. Senator Richard Blumenthal said during a visit to Kyiv, he supports Ukraine's request for more air defenses and rejects Russia's warning foreigners and diplomats should leave Kyiv.
7: America is not leaving Ukraine. Our diplomats are here to stay.
0: In New Jersey, protests continue outside the Newark ICE jail known as Delaney Hall, where hundreds of detained immigrants have been on a hunger and labor strike for a week, demanding their immediate release and denouncing inhumane conditions. On Thursday, the families of detained immigrants spoke out against ICE's retaliation against the hunger strikers, with activists saying they'd received several calls from immigrants inside Delaney reporting guards had pepper sprayed and beaten detainees. At least 6 people were reportedly arrested outside late Wednesday as activists and family members of detainees formed a barricade outside Delaney Hall despite repeated attempts by ICE and law enforcement to violently break up the demonstrations. Delaney Hall is operated by the for-profit prison company Geo Group. We'll have more on this story after headlines. In climate news, a new study finds the planet's likely to experience record or near-record levels of heat over the next 5 years. The report by the UN's Weather Agency and the UK's Met Office projects global surface temperatures will exceed 1.5 degrees Celsius above pre-industrial levels, exceeding a limit set by the Paris Climate Accord to stave off the worst effects of global heating. Meanwhile, temperature records are falling across Europe this week amidst an extreme heat wave. Portugal reported its hottest ever day in the month of May. Italy suffered blackouts around Turin, while in Paris, unhoused residents held a protest to demand emergency housing during the heat wave.
8: Honestly, I wouldn't wish this on anyone. It's awful. It's not easy, especially at night when it comes to sleeping, finding shelter, or even eating. It's not easy.
0: In Florida, a Blue Origin rocket exploded on the pad during an engine test Thursday evening, sending a massive mushroom cloud high above the Cape Canaveral Space Force Station. The explosion shook homes and rattled windows along Florida's Space Coast, casting an orange glow that could be seen 50 miles away in Orlando. It's a major setback for NASA's moon landing ambitions and for plans by Blue Origin CEO Jeff Bezos to build a satellite internet service for Amazon to challenge SpaceX and its Starlink constellation. Jeff Bezos is the founder of Amazon. The Commerce Department reports the U.S. inflation rate rose to 3.8% in April, its fastest pace in 3 years, as President Trump's war in Iran triggered soaring fuel prices that added to the cost of producing and distributing products. This comes as a study by the Center for Budget and Policy Priorities finds 1.6 million fewer people are receiving SNAP food assistance benefits since the Republican Congress passed President Trump's so-called One Big Beautiful Bill Act, which will slash food assistance by $187 billion over a decade. Nearly half of those losing SNAP, some 700,000 people, are children. Government ethics watchdogs are sounding the alarm after the Pentagon granted a contract to the U.S. technology company Dell worth $9.7 billion. The contract was secured despite financial disclosures revealing President Trump purchased shares of Dell worth up to $5 million ahead of the deal. Trump has repeatedly urged people at public events to buy Dell computers. In response, Public Citizen's Rob Weissman said, quote, "It's impossible to know where personal profit-making ends and policy-making starts with this president," unquote. In Massachusetts, nearly 70,000 drivers with rideshare services, including Uber and Lyft, have become the largest private workforce to win union recognition since 1941. Organizers are hailing certification of the drivers' unionization efforts as a historic turning point for the modern-day labor movement as it seeks to hold big technology companies accountable. The App Drivers Union is a part of SEIU, the Service Employees International Union. On Tuesday, SEIU International President April Verrett joined a celebration for the drivers at the Massachusetts State House in Boston.
9: Years, drivers were told that they weren't really workers. Come on now. Just independent contractors, whatever the hell that means. Replaceable, disposable, on their own. Meanwhile, these so-called independent contractors carry billion-dollar platforms on their backs while they struggle to survive. But drivers had a different vision. They said, nah, not today. They called BS.
0: Guatemala's government's denied reports it agreed to allow the Trump administration to carry out military strikes against accused drug traffickers inside the Central American nation. Guatemalan President Bernardo Arevalo was responding to a New York Times report that was published Thursday, which cited a letter issued by the Guatemalan government addressed to U.S. Defense Secretary Pete Hegseth and a reported phone call between Arevalo and Hegseth last week. President Arevalo said Guatemala is seeking joint collaboration with Washington, D.C. in drug enforcement operations, but stressed Guatemala would not approve U.S. military attacks on the ground. And Gretchen Clausing, the founding executive director of Philadelphia Community Access Media, known as PhillyCam, has passed away at the age of 61. Gretchen dedicated decades of her life advocating for public access to the media and freedom of expression and was actively involved in national campaigns in support of community media and local journalism. PhillyCamp staff and board issued a statement saying, quote, Gretchen dedicated herself to building PhillyCamp into a vital community institution where Philadelphians could learn, create, connect, and share their stories. Her vision, leadership, and belief in the power of community media shaped this organization in countless ways, and her loss is being felt deeply, their statement said. And those are some of the headlines. This is Democracy Now!, democracynow.org, The War and Peace Report. I'm Amy Goodman in New York, joined by Democracy Now!'s Juan Gonzalez in Chicago. Hi, Juan.
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0: Well, Juan, we're going to go back to where you used to live, in New Jersey. We begin today's show in New Jersey, where protests are continuing outside the Newark ICE jail known as Delaney Hall, where hundreds of detained immigrants have been on a hunger and labor strike for a week, demanding their immediate release. The families of detained immigrants Thursday denounced ICE's retaliation against the hunger and labor strikers. Activists also said they'd received several calls from immigrants inside Delaney reporting guards had pepper sprayed and beaten detainees. At least six people were reportedly arrested Wednesday as activists and family members of detained immigrants formed a barricade outside the ICE jail, despite repeated attempts by ICE and law enforcement to violently break up the demonstrations. On Wednesday, the executive director of the ACLU of New Jersey spoke to people outside Delaney Hall.
11: DHS is retaliating against people for exercising those constitutional rights. People shouldn't have to starve themselves to make their dignity known. And not only is DHS illegally violating due process for those who are detained, they're also illegally obstructing electing officials from gaining access to the facility, and they're violating the Constitution for people outside by brutalizing protesters who dare to exercise their constitutional rights. Their response to the very real issues that people are facing inside and the very real constitutional rights that people are trying to exercise outside is not to solve the problems. It's to suppress them. It's to brutalize people. It's to use more force, and it's to endanger lives. They are the ones who are escalating the situation. This entire administration is operating with illegality. The cruelty is the point.
0: Amal Sinha, executive director of the ACLU of New Jersey. On Wednesday, the Department of Homeland Security Secretary Mark Wayne Mullen claimed during a cabinet meeting the prisoners at Delaney Hall are only on hunger strike because they want their, quote unquote, ethnic food.
12: They say that they're that it's because they're on a hunger strike when there was only a handful of individuals that was refusing to eat because they want their ethnic group or their ethnic right food. Well, they can go back to their country and get whatever food they want. The fact is, we're giving them the calories they want. This isn't Holiday Inn. We're giving them sanitation.
0: For the latest on the situation at Delaney Hall, we're joined now by three guests. Lee Adorno is an organizer with Movimiento Cosecha, the immigrant rights group leading the protests outside Delaney Hall. Bob Henley is also with us. He's an investigative journalist, host of What's Going On Labor Monday at WBAI. He's the general manager of the Pacifica station WBAI as well. He's been covering the protests at Delaney Hall from the start and has covered New Jersey politics for decades. And Democratic Congress member Analilia Mejia of New Jersey is with us. She's called for the closure of Delaney Hall and has toured the jail. We welcome you all to Democracy Now! Let's begin with Lee Adorno. Explain what's just intensified and taken place yesterday, Lee Adorno. You are one of the major organizers of the protests outside. If you can tell us what's happened.
13: Yeah, so things have been escalating as of our last talk, not only inside the detention center, outside the detention center. The way that things are being done have, like, it definitely escalated. We got a call, and then a call after about things happening inside the detention center. They said that there was a lot of guards coming to the rooms, and there was pepper spray. One person saw another person unconscious. These things for us, we had to like start calling people, we can't fathom with the fact that they're getting away with this type of treatment. People right now, like families outside, are coming out, calling us. They're worried about what's going on. And when there's an attempt to get that clarification via our representatives, they are denied entry.
0: Lee, let's bring Analila Mejia into this conversation, the Democratic Congress member Mejia. You've called for the closure of Delaney Hall, and you were able to tour the facility. Can you describe this confrontation? And who exactly is making the arrests? Are we talking about Newark police under Mayor Ross Baraka or ICE agents?
14: First and foremost, thank you for having me on today's show. And to your listeners, this is a serious moment. As you shared, I have been able to tour the facility. I've also been an activist and an organizer trying to ensure the decent treatment of human beings that are being detained, many of which do not have criminal records, do not have violent offenses of offense charges against them. You know, there's many of the individuals that I've spoken to within Delaney Hall were following the law. They were attempting to go to a court appointed date with ICE agents. They were attempting to check in, and then they were detained. I spoke to a 19-year-old girl who went to a detention center to visit a friend, believing that because of her protective status, that she would be all right. And then she was detained at the end of that visit. You know, the conditions within it, I've visited at this point three times. I've been in Congress for a month at this point. I was just elected, but I've made a point to go into Delaney. And each time that I have entered, I've heard the same thing: complaints of inadequate healthcare. I met mothers who were expectant mothers who weren't receiving the kind of prenatal care that I know they deserve and need and require. I met a young woman who had had a miscarriage and was given or was experiencing symptoms of a miscarriage and was given a warming cloth, a hot compress, which she believed actually exacerbated the problem and resulted in ultimately her losing that pregnancy. I met individuals who have diabetes or heart conditions who complain that their medication isn't given on a routine basis. And when I asked the GEO Group staff, many of which I am sure are trying to do their best, it is clear that they do not have the ability to actually provide the kind of services that human beings require. You know, one nurse I asked whether or not individuals would miss their medication. What were the reasons that someone would possibly not get their diabetes medication or their heart medication? And she pointed to the fact that there's no pharmacy in the place. So, you know, there's of course a delay in getting people the medication that they need. The other reality is that if you're grabbing people off the streets, they're not able to have all of the things that are required in order to keep them healthy. Now, as to this issue, this incident in particular, we were able to confirm that pepper spray was deployed in the hallways of one of the units, specifically Unit 2, we were told. We weren't allowed to visit. It was put on lockdown and restriction. We weren't allowed to speak to the individuals that according to GEO Group and according to ICE had an altercation, and that was the reason behind the commotion internally. But here's what I have been able to confirm. When I spoke to one of the individuals whose wife, Mr. Martin Soto, had started much of the shedding light to the conditions in Delaney Hall, I know that he was transferred. I know that he wasn't made aware of charges that were placed against him. In fact, myself and Congressman Menendez were the ones who informed him that we believe that he was being charged with some kind of complaint. And the individual hadn't even received that information. Much of the material is in English, so many of the individuals cannot actually defend themselves, understand what is happening. And overall, like the complaints of lack of care, the paltry food, the fact that it is often undercooked or frozen or too salty or too spicy. I mean, conditions that may seem, irrelevant to Trump administrations, but or officials. But when you consider that people are elderly and have sodium intake restrictions, or pregnant and have certain dietary restrictions, then the quality of food really does matter. And ultimately, what the American people, I'll leave it at this. What we need to understand is that this is a for-profit model, and they are failing human beings. GEO Group has a $1 billion contract with the U.S. government. GEO Group makes about $60 million in annual revenue from these contracts, from this contract. And so the American people need to understand that your money is being used to house people in conditions that are unjust and inhumane. Your money is being used to keep people in detention who have signed voluntary removal orders. I've taken down countless names of individuals who have said, I will leave today. I would like to, I have my passport, or it's been confiscated by these agents, and yet I'm still here a month, 2 months, 3 months after the fact. Well, it's your money that's being used to detain people in horrible conditions and keep them even when they have asked to leave.
10: I'd like to bring in Bob Hanley into the conversation. Bob, you're a longtime investigative journalist. You've covered New Jersey for decades. Your perspective, especially on the escalating of violence and use of force outside the Delaney Hall by federal agents.
15: So first, I think it's important to understand, Juan, that Newark was fixated on very early on. Unfortunately, Newark has been introduced because of the great tragedy in Minneapolis, the assassination of Rene Goode and Alex Prady. But in point of fact, just days after President Trump was sworn in a second time, they went in and raided a very popular Ironbound, same community, same neighborhood that this detention facility is in, roughed up a veteran, messed with citizens, and immediately Ross Baraka convened a press conference that was packed with 300 people showing the multiracial mosaic and the strong resistance. And so it's also important to know that on May 9th of 2025, Mayor Baraka was seized off the street outside of Delaney Hall, taken inside. But it was the, I would say, Gandhi-esque move by Bonnie Watson Coleman, 80 years old, Representative MacGyver, Robert Menendez Jr., who encircled him to slow down the seizing of an elected mayor of New Jersey's biggest city. And what happened next was he was taken to a black site that nobody knew existed near the airport. Immediately, hundreds and hundreds of people from the community and from out the region encircled this facility, Juan, backed up by the Newark police force. That's right, the same police force that a generation earlier had beaten up Ross Baraka's father, the poet Amiri Baraka, were there in solidarity. So they had no choice but to release the mayor. That story is important here because that happened on May 9th, 2025. And subsequently, Representative MacGyver, who represents that area, has been charged with crimes and faces 17 years in jail. So there's a much broader implosion of the administration of law in New Jersey with Alina Haba was appointed as U.S. attorney, there's a collapse, really, of federal law enforcement in Newark, where people are issued habeas corpus petitions by an Article III court, Juan, and it's ignored entirely by the Department of Justice ICE system.
10: I wanted to also ask Lee Adorno, you've gotten information as well that people are being brought into Delaney from New York or other places. Could you talk about that as well?
13: Yes, they're coming from New York as well. There's actually like some rooms in the unit that's specifically for New York. I'm assuming everybody has been keeping up with news, but we have been able to confirm that two people were hospitalized. I mean, that's already in itself a very serious situation. We were, you know, called that people had head injuries, that they had hand injuries, that, you know, they were sprayed with this chemical that turned out to be CC spray. There was reported that also there was multiple agents, like over 10 agents, over 20 agents, who were partaking. That was now clarified that it was actually GEO CERT, which is a specific group that they have, I guess, that dresses all in black, and not only, like, only do they intimidate that purposefully, right? That's how they dress, but also that they were the ones who were doing this action against the unit.
0: Bob Henley, was there a death in custody?
15: Yes, there was. Actually, back in December, John Wilson Brutus, who was from Haiti, his family insists that he was cleared to be in the country. He died at 41 the first day he was there. And so this is also part of a troubling trend. We saw so far, I believe, 18 have died in custody. But then if you look at all of last year, it was 32, the highest number since 2004. So something's happening here beyond the accountability of local law enforcement. And that's what's of great concern here, is its subversion of law and order. So you have a mayor who is trying to enforce the fire code. Heaven forbid, if a fire breaks out in that sprawling facility, we need to tell you that this is in a remote part of Newark, in the most industrial part. It's right next to the Essex County Corrections Facility. There's no shade. There's no shelter. And I just also want to say the letters that have been coming out from these brave detainees, it's ironic. We have the 250th anniversary of the Declaration of Independence. I predict 40 years from now that these documents that are coming out are going to be seen as similar in terms of the humanity and the importance of what they contain.
10: And I wanted to ask Congress member.

0: were milling about within Delaney Hall. And I did note in this third visit yesterday, I did note that there were more agents, more heavily armed agents, more ICE agents with additional arms and gear that were present in the facility. So much of what the activists are pointing to, I've been able to confirm real time. I will say that the reality is that this is a rogue administration that has handed undue power to agencies, to ICE agents, and to entities like GEO Group that and with who are now acting with impunity. I think our role in Congress as Congress members, as senators across this country, we need to descend on these facilities and first and foremost, bear witness. Please take into account that these individuals are being silenced, their families are denied visitation after as a punitive measure. And the only ones that are successfully able to conduct the kind of oversight this place needs or these places needs are members of Congress and Senate. So I implore all of my colleagues to act as witnesses, to bear witness of what is happening across the country, because I'm certain that GEO Group and Delaney Hall are not the only ones.
1: And I'm looking at posters for ICE protests through the weekend at Delaney Hall. I wanted to end by asking a Congress member, you replaced Mikey Sherrill in a special election, the Congress member from New Jersey, because she was elected governor of New Jersey. She also, over Memorial Day weekend, went to Delaney Hall. She was denied entry. You were able to get in. She wasn't. Was the governor of New Jersey able finally to inspect the facility?
0: As I understand, Department of Health officials were deployed to Delaney. I haven't confirmed with the governor if they were able to actually go to enter the facility. I can share that myself, Congresswoman Poe, Congressman Menendez, and Congressman Pallone, we and forgive me, Congresswoman MacGyver, we pleaded with ICE to allow us to Delaney Hall officials to allow us to escort the governor with us, that if we were being allowed to enter, that she certainly should be able to, being the highest ranking elected official in New Jersey. It is unconscionable that the governor of New Jersey was denied access.
1: Well, we want to thank you all for being with us. We'll continue to follow this. And I know, Bob Henley, you have been doing with the team at WBAI Pacifica Radio nonstop coverage of what's taking place. Bob Henley is the general manager of WBAI, has reported on these issues in New Jersey politics for 40 years. He's speaking to us from New Jersey. Lee Adorno, community organizer with Movimiento Cosecha, has helped lead the protests outside Delaney Hall. And we want to thank the newly elected Congress member, Ana Lilia Mejia, who represents Jersey's 11th district, and has called for Delaney Hall's closure. Coming up, Chicago jury orders Boeing to pay nearly $50 million to the family of Samia Stumo, the 24-year-old grandniece of Ralph Nader, who died in Ethiopian Airlines plane crash in 2019. One of the last verdicts in a series of wrongful death suits. Stay with us. We'll be joined by her mother, congressional candidate Nadja Milleron, in Sheffield, Massachusetts.

0: Democracy Now! Studios years ago. This is Democracy Now!, democracynow.org. I'm Amy Goodman in New York. Juan Gonzalez joins us in Chicago, where a jury has ordered Boeing to pay nearly $50 million to the family of Samia Stumo, which had filed a wrongful death lawsuit against Boeing. Samia was killed in 2019 aboard a Boeing 737 MAX jet in Ethiopia. The crash came months after another Boeing 737 MAX crashed in Indonesia. Together, the crashes killed all 346 people on board. This is one of the last verdicts in a series of wrongful death suits stemming from the two deadly crashes. Subsequent investigations and whistleblower testimony revealed serious problems with the safety culture at Boeing. Last year, the Trump administration decided to drop a criminal prosecution against Boeing over the fatal crashes. The judge who approved the request said he didn't have authority to reject the government's decision. In 2023, Judge Reed O'Connor had said, quote, Boeing's crime may properly be considered the deadliest corporate crime in U.S. history, unquote. The mother of Samia Stumo, Nadja Milleron, joins us now from Massachusetts, where she's running for Congress for a second time as an independent there. Samia Stumo was the grandniece of Ralph Nader. Nadja Milleron, thanks so much for being with us. Explain what this almost $50 million jury verdict was in your daughter Samia's case.
1: Well, thank you, Amy. Thank you for having us on so that we can explain. Boeing accepted responsibility for the crashes, killing preventable deaths of 346 people, in which they could have made different decisions, and then those people would still be alive and have been able to fly on a new plane. These were new, brand new planes. So they accepted that responsibility, and by doing that, they avoided the scrutiny that a trial brings. So that issue of whether they were responsible or not was no longer in dispute. And that admission actually protected them from us finding out who was responsible in the company and what was wrong with the plane. So we still want to know those answers. And we have options to pursue punitive damages against the CEOs and also the component parts manufacturers. So this trial that we just had was not about accountability. It was just about money. Our family was on trial, and we were asked about the time we spent with our daughter, our relationships with her, and it was just devastating for us. So we're grateful for the jury verdict as some kind of recognition of the loss, but we of course, we want our daughter back. That's what we really want. But in, you know, as we can't have that, we just want no one else to die on a new plane. So right after the jury verdict, Boeing filed a motion to set aside the verdict. So they said that it was our right to go to trial, and they said they admitted guilt, but then they immediately tried to roll it back. So this, you know, this idea that they can just pay money and then continue on, you know, with the same behavior, that's what we object to. And that's why we want to expose what they're actually doing in the company that could have caused these crashes.
2: And could you tell us what's as far as you understand the subsequent investigations after these crashes revealed about Boeing's responsibility and why they are so eager not to have the discovery of actually who was directly involved or who's responsible within the company?
1: Well, because obviously people made decisions after the Indonesian crash. So In October of 2018, 4.5 months before our daughter died, Samia died in Ethiopia, the same plane crashed for the same reasons, the malfunction of MCAS. But we don't really know why, who made those decisions to continue flying the plane after that, right? They knew that there was a malfunction with the plane. The plane crashed in Indonesia. And then somebody inside the company decided to keep flying the plane and did not fix whatever it is that was wrong with that. But so far, we've been unable to figure out who made the decisions and what actually was wrong with the plane. And, you know, that's all we want, is for our loved ones to not have died in vain, for their deaths to actually serve the well-being of future passengers and crew on new planes, which are flying today. We would like for all of this to be revealed and accountable so that people can make decisions about what planes they want to fly on, and also so that it doesn't happen again within Boeing.
0: Nadja Miller, on your case is one case, it is horrifying, of over 300. All the passengers on the Indonesia and Ethiopian Airlines flight died in those two crashes. Explain, yours is an individual case. Explain, is there a class action, and what kind of awards have other people gotten? Yours is one of the last ones, right, that has taken place, and why it took place in Chicago.
1: Yeah, so there has only been one jury verdict before ours, and I believe that it was $26 million awarded to that family. See, many countries, many people are coming from countries that have a limit, like the UK, Canada. They have a limit on how much you can recover in a wrongful death suit. So I think Canada is $200,000, and I think the UK is $150,000. And so those people, those families chose to make settlement deals with Boeing. But we're from the United States, so we didn't have those kind of constraints. So we were able to go forward and do a trial. The only thing we couldn't do anything about is Boeing doing this shielding mechanism where they said, yes, we are responsible, but we're not going to tell you how. And because we don't go to court to do discovery and depositions and everything on that issue of their responsibility, that's why we are still interested in pursuing punitive damages directly against the CEOs and the component parts manufacturer, because only through a punitive damages trial would we really be able to find out the answers to these questions. A lot of other people, as I said, had to settle. There are two more cases pending. And, you know, I am worried that even as a result of all this litigation, the only litigation that I really know about is the 157 people that died in Ethiopia. But even after all this litigation, we still won't have any accountability. And then we still won't be able to prevent this kind of thing from happening in the future.
2: And could you tell us something about your daughter, Samia, and how you want her to be remembered?
1: Yeah, Samia was all about accountability. Samia was a happy warrior. She was 6 feet tall and wore 4-inch heels, and she loved, you know, beautiful clothes and being out there making sure that people in worldwide got health care. And so she was going to Uganda to look at the Gates Foundation money and see per capita, was that really helping people to get their own health care? And so here in the United States, we're desperate to have health care, right? We have to start voting for independents and people outside the two-party system who stand up for what people actually need. Because I saw Boeing get exactly what they want from Democratic leadership in a matter of days or weeks, exemptions from safety regulations. And then we're told we have to wait years to get insurance companies out of our healthcare decisions. So even, you know, that is something that I am doing in my daughter's memory. She noticed an amazing Muslim woman attorney running for this office that I'm running for today in District 1 in Massachusetts. And she called me from Denmark and said, Mom, you've got to look up this woman and you've got to vote for her. She's amazing. And, you know, Samia gave me that push in 2018, when she was still alive, saying, you know, you need to vote, you need to look at this, you need to move on Richard Neal, who's been in office way too long and who is not standing up for our basic needs, even as a Democrat. And so what I've discovered is that a small group of independents can withhold their vote from leadership, can be elected, can withhold their vote from leadership in the Congress, and can force, for example, Medicare for All for a vote. And in 2024, I got 133,000 votes. So that was a much bigger turnout election. Now we have a smaller turnout election. And if I get those same human beings to come out and vote for me, then I will be the first woman independent ever elected to the Congress. And that is definitely in memory of my daughter. I don't think I could do it without her force and support and her happy energy that she believed these changes could happen.
0: Nadja Milleron, we thank you so much for being with us. now an aviation safety advocate, because her daughter, Samia Rose Stumo, was killed along with 156 others when Ethiopian Airlines Flight 302, a Boeing 737 MAX, crashed in 2019. This after another 737 MAX crashed in Indonesia. Now, Nadja Milorun is running for Congress in the 1st District of Massachusetts as an independent, speaking to us from Sheffield, Mass. Coming up, we go to Bolivia, where thousands of people have been protesting for a month on the streets of La Paz and other cities to demand the resignation of the president. Stay with us.

0: Fascists in Our Midst by Montreal musician Paul Carnello. This is Democracy Now!, democracynow.org. I'm Amy Goodman with Juan Gonzalez. Mass protests in Bolivia have marked 1 month as thousands continue to take the streets of La Paz and other cities demanding the resignation of President Rodrigo Paz, a Trump ally who's aligned himself with Latin America's right-wing leaders. Labor and indigenous groups, other protesters, are calling on Paz's government to roll back austerity measures amid soaring costs of food, fuel, and medicine.
1: We want the government to solve this problem, to fix it once and for all, and to do so wholeheartedly. The babies are starving. We can't afford to buy food. We seniors no longer have the money to buy food, and I have my granddaughters who are orphans. I'm asking for a solution.
0: Earlier this week, Bolivia's Congress approved the possible deployment of armed forces to suppress the mobilizations, a move that would also help President Paz declare a state of emergency in Bolivia. For more, we go to Cochabamba, Bolivia, where we're joined by Catherine Lederberg, director of Andean Information Network. We thank you so much for being with us. Lay out the escalating protests, why people are in the streets demanding President Paz's resignation.
2: Thanks so much for having me. I think that you summed it up nicely when you said it's about people feeding their families. And a political exclusion, a racial exclusion. Remember that Bolivia is a country where for 19 years, indigenous people and social movements enjoyed equal rights and political inclusion. With the election of right-wing government Rodrigo Paz, even though he was elected as a last-ditch alternative by many of the protesting sectors, what we see is a return to the neoliberal policy, to these austerity shock measures, and the removal of fuel subsidies. And it's generated a great deal of poverty, especially for Bolivians, working class, and subsistence farmers.
3: And could, from what I can tell, during the last few weeks, this uprising in Bolivia is perhaps the most important people's uprising in the world right now. Could you talk about how the movement grew so quickly, given the fact that this president's only been in office for 6 months?
2: Yes, of course. You know, social movements in Bolivia have always been very well organized, indigenous communities. We're talking about a country that was colonized, but that colonization was never able to break down those strong social ties, cultural ties, or a union movement that, you know, eventually helped the first indigenous president come to power. It's something that's been brewing for a very long time, but there's a huge break between what Paz promised and what he's done in practice, which is elect select a white upper middle class cabinet with only two women, reject any genuine dialogue, reject interaction with the Bolivian social movements, or even have any empathy for people and what they're going through day to day as they try to feed their families. You know, it's not enough to put on a poncho for your campaign and then forget about your electorate.
3: And what about Paz's claims that former President Evo Morales is behind this uprising or these protests?
2: Well, I think they're infuriating. I think that, you know, Evo Morales has had a long career as a social movement leader and as former president. He definitely opposes the actions of Rodrigo Paz. But the sectors in protest are not directly affiliated with Morales. You have you had a small group of coca growers from Morales's base in La Paz for only 5 days. But it's a convenient one. There's the right-wing political class in Bolivia that's never developed governance strategies that find it convenient to blame Morales. They want to target him. They speak frequently his arrest. And it dovetails nicely with a very close and strong alignment with the Trump administration, because as we know, the U.S. Drug Enforcement Administration and consecutive right-wing U.S. administrations have targeted and scapegoated Morales. This is not about him, and it infuriates protesters further because it's a way to not address meaningful demands.
0: And very quickly, you're in Cochabamba, where Democracy Now was we interviewed at the time President Evo Morales at the People's Climate Summit there. But if you can address the allegations that that the government is making, that this is an attempted coup, and also talk about Paz's alignment with Trump, with Marco Rubio recently saying on social media, let there be no mistake, the U.S. stands squarely in support of Bolivia's legitimate constitutional government. We will not allow criminals and drug traffickers to overthrow democratically elected leaders. The words
2: right.
0: of Marco
2: Rubio.
0: I think
2: that explosive and that toxic narrative is very helpful to the Paz administration, but it's in lieu of any meaningful attempt for dialogue. I don't think we found any ties. The U.S. has looked for decades of ties to Evo Morales for drug trafficking. Certainly, these protesters have no ties to drug trafficking. It's absurd that people would suggest that the drug business in Bolivia or in anywhere in the world has the need to direct any protest. You know, this stigmatization, this focus on Morales is toxic, and it's really aggravating the conflict. I think that the vision on the part of the Paz administration and on the United States and on the far right and the Operation Southern Shield, that very corrosive international alliance through Trump, is that this was going to somehow scare the protesters into retreating. And what it's done, it's infuriating them. You know, this is a group of people that's protesting because they don't have anything to eat tomorrow or the year after that. And people in La Paz are complaining that they don't have anything to eat. And everyone needs to be able to have a sustainable source of life. And that is not being addressed here, as it's not being addressed in so many other places.
3: Well, we have only about a minute left, but I wanted to ask you about the Trump administration and the U.S. interest in Bolivia. What does the U.S. want from Bolivia?
2: Well, the U.S. on very different, you know, many levels was very unhappy with the expulsion of the U.S. ambassador, the expulsion of the DEA in 2008, and the end of all U.S. funding in 2013. And their claim was that Bolivia would become a narco state, that things would fall apart. And what we saw is that actually things in Bolivia got better. It's the threat of a good example. And, you know, it's very clear. And you can, when you speak to U.S. diplomats, they highlight that there's a strong desire for revenge on the part of the DEA, on the part of the Trump administration, which criminalizes protests in the United States and elsewhere. And there's an obsessive focus on punishing the left instead of engaging with them or governing responsibly.
0: We're going to leave it there. We're going to do an interview in Spanish, and you can check it out at democracynow.org. Catherine Lederer, Director of Andean Information Network at Cochabamba, Bolivia. And a very happy birthday to Angie Caron. That does it for our show. I'm headed to Tucson, Arizona today and Saturday to the Loft Cinema. We'll be doing a fundraiser for KXCI in Tucson as the screening of Steal the Story, Please, about Democracy Now! Begins in Tucson, then headed to Phoenix on Saturday night. You can check our website at democracynow.org. On Sunday, I'll be here in New York doing a Q&A after the screening at the IFC of Steal the Story, Please. Next weekend in Tampa and in Miami. And the following weekend, we'll be going through Vermont from Montpelier to Burlington to Brattleboro and beyond, then to Sheffield, England, and to the Belfast Film Festival. You can check our website at democracynow.org for all details and stealthestory.org, where it is screening in your area. I'm Amy Goodman with Juan Gonzalez.
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6: It's another edition of the Beach House on KCIW. Coming up this hour, new music for the Rolling Stones and Broken Social Scene. Right now, it's Wet Leg.

0: think.
1: It was Invisible Ink. Yeah, King Tuff with another cut from the album Moo, M-O-O. If there's something you'd like to hear, let me know. DJBarefootRick@gmail.com. You're the Goo Goo Dolls.

kind of a sloppy ending there, guys. Yeah, new music from the Black Keys. That's another cut from their album Peaches. Before that, Bebe Stockwell and Minor Inconveniences. Heard her a couple weeks ago at a music showcase along with about 20 other bands. She did fine. The Beach House coming to you from the east coast of Florida. I am a sucker for syncopated drums, and this song has them. It's Bjork.

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Hatred is a curse and prejudice.

Casey Musgraves going for a ride on a washer. And before that, a new release from Mike Campbell and the Dirty Knobs. To be clear, Dirty Knobs is kind of tech slang for a broken dial on an amplifier. The Beach House, where we play tomorrow's indie and yesterday's alternative. For 1972, here's Wishbone Ash.

Pray Do Song from Jalen Nagunda and the Doctrine of Love. So there's a new movie coming out that stars Debbie Harry of Blondie and Pamela Anderson. And one is the mother and the other's the daughter. And I was looking at pictures of them both, trying to figure out which was cast as which part. Well, it turns out that Debbie Harry is the mother to Pamela Anderson. You might want to check out the movie. It's called Maitreya. Here's Debbie Harry and Blondie in the Beach House with Barefoot.

little roots rock from Chicago. That's the Freddie Jones Band. Here at the Beach House, coming to you from the Space Coast of Florida, where not too long ago we played host to like 300,000 people watching the Artemis II astronauts lift off. And the reason why I mention that is because the name of that song from the Freddie Jones Band is In a Daydream, Artemis II Reimagined. It turned out that that song was played for the Artemis II astronauts on the moon mission. It was their wake-up song. The original version of In a Daydream was recorded over 30 years ago. Yeah, more information than you probably wanted. Well, that's the way of the Beach House. Hey, there's a lot of good music out right now. Here's Alabama Shakes and American Dream.

0: Dermot Kennedy of the Beach House closing out this hour. Hey, we never did get around to playing the Stones or Broken Social Scene, so I guess you'll just have to stick around for another hour to hear them. We'll be right back.
1: And this is Labor History in Two.
2: On this day in labor history, the year was 1943. That was the day 50,000 striking rubber workers ended their five-day walkout in Akron, Ohio. It was World War II, and the no-strike pledge was in full effect. Bosses were awash in defense contract profits. At the same time, they used the no-strike pledge to violate collective bargaining agreements, crank up assembly line production, and ignore grievances. As one sympathetic headline read, workers forced to strike in defense of their living standards, slashed by soaring prices, taxes, and anti-union profiteers. Workers at Goodyear, Firestone, and Goodrich had petitioned the War Labor Board for an 8-cent raise and shift differentials that they were entitled to per the Little Steel formula. For a year, they waited patiently and were outraged when they learned the board had only granted a 3-cent raise. Firestone and Goodrich workers threw down their tools immediately and poured out of the factories. Goodyear workers soon followed. In a protest telegram to the board, United Rubber Workers leaders pointed out that living costs had increased by 23% since January 1941. They also noted that essential to maintaining the no-strike agreement was a just settlement of grievances and a $25,000 cap on executive salaries, neither of which had been adhered to. The walkout was one of the first major challenges to the no-strike pledge. Women took the lead as picket captains and dispatchers. Their leadership was accepted without question. Flying pickets cruised the city to enforce picket lines. Black workers at Firestone, impressed by the union's fight for equal rights, figured prominently in the strike. Workers returned to the job with their spirits high, having forced the board to reconsider their demands.
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4: You're connected with Barefoot Rick in the Beach House.
5: We're sorry. You have reached a number that has been disconnected or is no longer in service.

Thanks for joining me in the beach house, precariously perched on the east coast of Florida. Hey, Barefoot Rick here with Goose. The song was Good to Be. Before that, Sam Fender. Still to come this hour, yes, I will play that new song by the Rolling Stones. But right now, it's OMC. How bizarre.

We started that set with OMC. Then Johnny Blue Skies and the Dark Clouds released Sturgill Simpson's song with Situation. And then the Stones, another cut from their Foreign Tongues album. A lot of guest musicians on that, Paul McCartney, Steve Winwood, The Cure's Robert Smith. I saw the Stones several years ago when they played here in Florida, in Orlando. There must have been 10, 15 other musicians on the stage at any one time helping out. Kind of makes me wistful for when the Stones were a little more stripped.

0: KCIW, with the latest from Tori Amos, that's St. Teresa. Before that, electronica artist Kelly Moran from Brooklyn, New York, we heard Echo in the Field. And before that, the latest from Arlo Parks.
1: It's all right.
0: It's okay. Here's Kurt Vile, Chance to Bleed, with Barefoot Rick in the Beach House.

Julian Casablancas having fun with his auto-tune. The Strokes going shopping, which is kind of what I have to do now. Closing out this edition of The Beach House, it's Broken Social Scene, cut from their first album in 9 years. Song is not around anymore. True enough, but no worries. I'll be back again next week.

0: Well, that ended early. Now I got 40 seconds to fill. Well, let me give a shout out to our followers of the Beach House, including Antonio in Brazil, Isa in France, Ospitone in Sardinia, Italy, Creator in Lublin, Poland, John in Pajak, Sweden, Phil Loves Disco in Lisbon, Portugal, I bet you do, Phil, and Nick EP in Watford, UK. We appreciate you guys tuning in, and if you miss any part of today's show, you can always catch it on demand on Mixcloud.com. Just search for Barefoot Rick. The Beach House is produced on the campus of Florida Tech in Melbourne. I'll catch you all again next week. Take care.
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2: Hello, I'm Robert Wrinkley. Next, do you believe in ghosts? Most people don't, but they change their minds quickly if they spent a night in the Haunted Hotel. That's the famous nickname of the Waldorf Anstoriger Hotel, located in the historic city of Sandusky, Ohio. Built in 1890 on the site of a street battle between local candy makers, union rabble-rousers, and city police, the hotel has long been touted as haunted by the ghosts of the men killed there that fateful day. Guests who stay in room 305, for example, often complain about being awakened in the wee small hours by the sound of someone noisily chewing taffy. Across the hall in room 302, guests have reported that their sleep was disturbed by the incessant popping of bubble gum. And diners in the hotel restaurant have had entire tables upset by the unseen spirits of union agitators, climbing up to give long-winded speeches. The hotel is still open for business and does a booming trade during the month of October. Believe it or forget about it.
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15: For you folks out there in radio land, a big hello to y'all, and this is what's known as dead air.

A studio take of Passenger was released in 1977 on the Grateful Dead album Terrapin Station, but there it is back in the studio. This time it was released in the early 2000s when Phil Lesh and friends released There and Back Again limited edition bonus CD. The album There and Back Again was released in two different versions. There was the regular album and then you had the limited edition album. And on there included some studio takes and also live performances. And we're actually going to get into a live performance that you can find on There and Back Again, the limited edition bonus CD. We're going to be doing that here a little bit later here on the official tapes Grateful Dead radio program, where not only do we explore the official releases from the Grateful Dead's vault, but also from members of the Grateful Dead. And there's a new release out there that has a even more unique Phil Lesh connection, talking about Concordance, 150 years of Charles Ives. This is with the Owsley Stanley Foundation, the Grateful Dead sound man. And then also Phil Lesh helped record the piece that took place in March of 1974 at Marin Veterans Memorial Auditorium, John Kirkpatrick. The Owsley Stanley Foundation talking a little bit about the influence that Charles Ives had on the members of the Grateful Dead, particularly Phil Lesh, and then how their music not only influenced the Grateful Dead, but also influenced this release that we got in 2026, Concordance, 150 years of Charles Ives. Owsley Stanley Foundation presents Bears Sonic Journals.

0: at exactly 9 p.m. on February 4th, 1966. The Grateful Dead happened to be piled into it sounds like a couple of cars and driving through the Berkeley Hills, stoned to the teeth on LSD, as Owsley put it in an email.
1: Coincidence that they were all at Bear's house tripping on acid and decided to go for a drive into the hills and turned on the radio and got an earful of Ives.
0: What comes on the radio at exactly 9 o'clock is the second movement of the Fourth Symphony, the Commedia movement. And Phil and Bear both separately conclude, and I'm sure together at the time they were concluding in real time, but they both wrote about it separately, how this was one of the most psychedelic pieces they'd ever heard. And it had a tremendous immediate impact on them. And Phil, a year later, takes the band to see Stokowski, whose recording they were listening to. This was at the time a relatively brand new recording. It had just been recorded in 1965. And so this is February of 1966. It was brand new at the time, and probably the first time that they'd heard that, because that was the first time on record.
1: Our friend Alan Rhodes remembers, Phil and Bear animatedly discussing Ives, and that they were absolutely convinced that he must have found some psychedelic something somewhere. Where would this man have found the psychedelics that had to be necessary to compose something like that? It couldn't possibly be doing it without some psychedelic inspiration.

0: interesting because as Bear got older, he came to have the opinion that some people just have a psychedelic mind, right? That some people kind of have that ability to see the world without all its filters in a different way, without needing to have substances.
1: Well, the Grateful Dead heard that on the radio in that car ride that they took through the Berkeley Hills in 1966, the second movement of the Fourth Symphony, the Commedia movement, where there are, you know, in the way that Ives composed it, three conductors with, you know, a huge orchestra, essentially conducting three different bands at once. And I mean, what's more psychedelic than that? And what's more, I mean, you talk about the simultaneity of experience, sifting through that sonically is itself fundamentally psychedelic is one way to describe it, disorienting, but also as you drill into each layer and you hear those overlapping layers, there's real meaning there, there's real structure there, there's real competency there.
2: My best actual recollection of hearing Ives' music was when I was lucky enough to be in New York in 1967, just about a year after the first recording was made, and Stokowski and the American Symphony Orchestra did two performances of the Fourth Symphony, and I got to go to both of them. I even got the other guys in my band to come along, and they loved it too. That was one of the best musical experiences of my life in Carnegie Hall that night.
1: You see, Phil takes the Grateful Dead in 1967 to see Stokowski conduct the Fourth Symphony, and they're all blown away. And then Phil goes back with Mickey the next night, and how does Mickey describe it? Is the way Phil describes Mickey is just priceless, holographic, life transforming. You can hear Mickey have these thoughts, and part of what they're hearing is, you know, and Pete really sums this up beautifully in his section of the liner notes. All of the polys are present here, polytonality, polyharmony. In the case of multiple conductors, you've got polyconductory. And then what the Grateful Dead do, because they're in their Anthem of the Sun sessions, is they apply some of these concepts that they heard immediately reflected in the Fourth Symphony into the making of Anthem of the Sun, with the way they take four live versions of themselves playing the other one, set them slightly off in time but overlapped, and then slam them back together. That's a very Ivesian, directly Ivesian experiment. So you've got those elements of how psychedelia weaves into it. You've got the aspects of dissonance. And, you know, there's a lot of parallels. You think about Phil Lesh's Foci, where it was supposed to have four conductors, I think, and 123 musicians playing. He was geeked out on Ives since he was a very young man, and looking for ways to bring that into the Grateful Dead. But as Tom Constantin told us, it's not necessarily a one-for-one analogy. The Ives is in the basic stock of the Grateful Dead, to use a cooking term, not sitting right up on the surface, though it does percolate directly up to the surface in things like Drums in Space, and where they get vastly more exploratory. I think it also appears in the references, the way that they go from, you know, one tune to another tune, mix a jam with something else, start a song one night and finish it the next night. And that's what, you know, what we tried to do in the listening notes for this release is really walk through all of the references that Ives brings in from the culture that he was in Connecticut growing up, the sounds that he would hear in Walden Woods, the sounds that he would hear in the neighborhood, from church bells to trains to wind blowing through the telegraph wires. He tried to put it all in there, and then we tried to identify for, you know, the Deadhead baseball statistic mindset, where we want to know every last detail of the music. We tried to put it in there with timestamps so that everybody was in on the details, not really in on the joke. It's in on the subtle craftsmanship of the piece, and where did all these things come from?
3: We talked to TC, to Tom Constantin, for these liner notes, because TC was Ivesian. And he said Phil Lesh was never meant to be a bass player in a rock and roll band. He said, if anything, he was probably meant to be a trumpet player in a new music ensemble. And it was Jerry who, you know, his friend and neighbor and fellow psychonaut, who dragged him into this band. And TC said all of that creativity had to go somewhere. And that creativity was the experience of TC and Phil together as music students locally, shortly at Berkeley. They were studying with a minimalist electronic avant-garde composer, Berio, at Mills College. And these guys were feeding in this experimental music and these avant-garde composers. And the Grateful Dead suddenly happened in a very short order of time. So TC was saying all of that creativity had to go somewhere. It's not on the surface. We can't hear it on the surface, but it permeates the music of the Grateful Dead. A great counterexample where it is on the surface is another Ives head who is in the Grateful Dead, Hornsby. So Hornsby, his first album with The Range, he has a song, One Little Kiss. And at the very beginning, he directly quotes the Alcotts, which is the third movement on the record here. And you can listen, it's, you know, note for note.
1: I think there's also something to be said for the, I don't want to take anything away from Hornsby in terms of he hears the difficulty of the Concord as well. And as a challenge to him as a musician, watching somebody play the Concord is just an astonishing act. It is its own drama. It's like theater. And at the end of the Hawthorne movement, the player is exhausted. I mean, just worn out, the tension, the constant attention and focus. And you know, one of the great things to talk about with Don Berman was, you know, what happens when you make a mistake? How do you find your place again in a piece that's as complicated as this? You spend your entire life studying the score, improving the score, getting better and better within the boundaries of the score, and then preparing yourself to depart from it every single time you play it live. Like, you can't not improvise it. It's that difficult.
4: The official tape.

0: Bruce Hornsby was always kind of an unofficial official member of the Grateful Dead, and there's something from his album, The Way It Is. You heard the track, Every Little Kiss, and some influence from Charles Ives. Not only did Charles Ives have a huge influence on Bruce Hornsby, but also Phil Lesh of the Grateful Dead. We had the opportunity to talk with the Owsley Stanley Foundation. Their newest release is Bear Sonic Journals, Concordance, 150 years of Charles Ives.
1: When Phil set us off on this mission very early on, we found a reel that was clearly labeled Charles Ives. And when we preserved it, it was a Grateful Dead recording. That was reel number 433. And then reel 434 was one that was labeled John Kirkpatrick from cassette backup. And so basically, this was a transfer from a cassette backup to the reel that we had, but it was deeply flawed. It was several generations in. It was not in good enough condition to produce. I mentioned this to Phil, and he said, keep searching. And 700 reels later, and about 8 years later, we found the reel.

Fast forward a couple years later, we're working on the Johnny Cash album. And there's a song on there that June Carter Cash sings called Tall Lover Man. And it cuts out right at the climax of the song. And I love this song. It's really almost a prototype of Ring of Fire, which June wrote.

it was killing me that we were going to release Johnny Cash and have to cut it off at the end there. And Starfinder Redbird had told me that tape was very expensive. And so Bear, as an inexpensive backup, he would often run cassettes in the background so he could catch a reel flip. So I thought, well, maybe there's a cassette with that reel flip. And I flew all the way out to California to try to find it. And I'm there with Hawk, and I'm there with Jeffrey Norman, who does all our archiving, and he also does all the Grateful Dead's mastering. And so he's got a pick list, and Hawk has a pick list. And we're just sitting in dozens and dozens of these crates of boxes. Now, this was the early days of the archive. Everything's pretty well organized now, but at the time, it was just literally like, you know, going to yard sale and having to dig. And Jeffrey calls out, he says, Charles Ives for Phil. And I got this, oh my God, moment where I realized that I knew Donald Berman, the president of the Ives Society.

0: There does synchronicity at the Owsley Stanley Foundation and an added neighbor's Rosh Hashanah party. And I'm seated next to Donald Berman, who is a neighbor of mine. He's the recording artist for the new version of the Concord, but I didn't know him. And he strikes up a conversation. What do you do? I said, I work with this archive of historical music. And most people change the topic when you say archive. He says, so do I. And he starts to tell me he's the president of the Charles Ives Society, and he manages the Ives Society's archives and everything to do with evangelizing Ives. And I tell him a little bit more about Bear. And he had never owned a Grateful Dead album, and I had never owned a Charles Ives album. And so I immediately called Don. I said, listen, Phil's got all these questions about this tape. And Phil's memory was he thinks it was in the 80s sometime. And so the Ives papers all at Yale University. And so Don has these Yale librarians research the show and find out when exactly it was. And he realizes, you know, it's 74. And so they go back, and the two of them become super engaged to the point that for the 150th anniversary of Charles Ives' birth, the Ives Society decides to have a series of panels. And one of the panels was on improvisation and Ives. And they have all these mostly jazz musicians. And Don comes to me, and Don says, do you think Phil would be interested in being on this panel? So Starfinder asked Phil, and immediately he just says, yes. This was one of the last things Phil worked on before, sadly, he passed.
1: I first made contact with Ives as a college student. I imagine like any other people, many other people at that time, my first contact was through the book by the Cowles, Charles Ives and His Music. And I was working in the college library at the time.
0: Phil, for 2 hours on this panel, talking all about how Ives influenced him. And there is this wonderful document of him talking about Ives directly.
1: Essentially just changed my whole attitude about what you could do in music. The first thing that struck me was his complete iconoclasm and willingness to start from the very beginnings of music and reconstitute essentially what it was to compose.
2: Phil Lesh and the Owsley Stanley Foundation discussing the latest release from the Bear Sonic Journal's Concordance, 150 Years of Charles Ives. The classical piece was recorded by Grateful Dead sound man Owsley Stanley and also Phil Lesh, member of the Grateful Dead. You can get the full interview over at our website, officialtapes.com. You slide on over to the soundboards page. That is where you can get all of the interviews that we have conducted throughout the years. And many times had the opportunity to talk with Owsley Stanley Foundation. Pete Bell discussing the Johnny Cash release. You can hear them talk about that and all the other releases that have come out of the Owsley Stanley Foundation's vault as well. Coming up here on the official tapes, we're going to dig back into the Phil solo release, Phil and Friends, There and Back Again, the limited edition bonus CD. We are going to get into a hefty jam took place on New Year's Eve of 2001 with Phil and Friends. You're going to hear that coming up here on the official tapes.
3: This is the official tapes, where playing dead is a good thing.

That's how it fades out on the CD of There and Back Again, the limited edition bonus disc from Phil Lesh, recorded New Year's Eve in Oakland. That is Dark Star, recorded in 2001 at Kaiser Auditorium in Oakland, California. This is the official tapes where we get into the official releases from the Grateful Dead's vault, and not only just Grateful Dead, but also members of the Grateful Dead. So it was good to get in some fill-in friends here on the official tapes.

0: Tune in this Tuesday to the Turnbuckle Television Cartel for the start of a three-day telethon for a very worthy cause. Yes, it's the first ever Wipeout Lycanthropy Foundation, Wolf, telethon.
1: Daddy, this is Wolfman Jack. 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Tune in to TTC, Daddy, and see a true galaxy of stars, all donating their time to serve this worthy cause.
0: Scheduled to appear, Boris Karloff, Bela Lugosi, Michael Landon, Jack Nicholson, James Spader, Lon Chaney, Lon Chaney Jr., and Her Majesty Queen Elizabeth, with special musical guests Warren Zevon, Shakira, Ozzy Osbourne, and Duran Duran.
1: 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Don't miss it. The first annual Wipeout Lycanthropy Foundation, Wolf, telethon. Starting Tuesday, baby, on TTC.
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3: Oh, well, hello there once again, my lovely country friends. How you doing? This is indeed Dave Watkins, speaking to you from here in the southwest of England from the cosy little studio of the Country Mile, about to bring you another hour of proper good country music. This is the Country Mile episode 410, an hour of really good things to entertain you, including all these songs in full.

all those songs in full, of course, and a lot more where that came from. I've had a really good time compiling this playlist for you, and I think I've got a bit of everything and a few artists that are making their debuts on this show. Just shows I discover things all the time, and hopefully you will discover new things to love while listening to this show. Talking of debuts, the opening track this week from South Carolina. His name is Catlin Owen. His latest single is called Just a Hat. I only discovered that. I think he's had two or three singles out, and that's the first one I've come across. So I thought that would be a good way to start the show. CatlinOwen.com is his website, K-A-T-L-I-N. Go and explore. He's also on Facebook, of course. Now, an artist I am delighted to be playing up next, his first single in 3 years. His name is Tristan Mares. Played him on the show a lot before he had a bit of a hiatus, and now he's back. This is a superb song. Please welcome back Mr. Tristan Mares to the Country Mile with Saddles and Spurs.

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1: Proper country music every week here on The Country Mile, just to prove to you that real country is alive and kicking, and a lot of younger artists are keeping it alive as well. Don't let anybody ever tell you different. Tristan Mahrez, what a young man this is. Really enjoyed all his stuff before he had the break. His first single in 3 years, Saddles and Spurs. That has a gorgeous feel to it, don't you think? TristanMahrez.com. Please go and investigate if you've not come across him before. Looking forward to what else he does across this year. Also, had a little shorter break. Emily Nenny, originally from California, I believe now based in Nashville. Full-on honky-tonk artist. She has just announced the album Moving Shoes on May the 1st, and the first track from it is called Living in Shame. She's another young artist as well. EmilyNenny.com, N-E-N-N-I.com. Please go and investigate these artists. Please support what they're doing, because they get told that real country's gone, it's dead. But they're not, they're doing it. So please go and support them. Talking of real country, up next, off to Austin, Texas, again making his debut on the show. An artist called Coleman Jennings, a recent EP called Ride On. This is the title track. You're listening to The Country Mile. Hello to you from me, Dave, here in Devon in the southwest of England. But wherever you are today, this is country music.

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0: the country mile. Proper country. It's gotta be good to get in.
1: Not far until we get to this week's big country question. I have coming up a bit later another track from the album of the month for February. I have a rewind choice as well, and of course Two Grass, all the usual features. And up next, something brand new from Joe Nichols, but there was Proper Country. And yes, it's got to be good to get in on the playlist on the Country Mile. First of all, from Austin, Texas, his name is Coleman Jennings. And an EP which came out not too long ago called Ride On, and that is the title track, and hopefully you practiced your whistling along the way. Yeah, it's actually harder than you think. I can't whistle much anymore. I don't know why. I've lost the skill. I've lost the ability. Probably a good thing as well. You can find out more about him at his website, ColemanJennings.com. You'll be hearing more from him on the show very soon. And another debutant on this show with Outlaw and Classic Country, courtesy of Nick Sizemore, and an album which just came out last week called Everything. And the first track from it, Long Time Coming, Proper Country here. I like this album a lot. So again, another thing that you'll be hearing from on the show in the coming weeks. NickSizemore.us is his website. So before we get to this week's big country question, as I mentioned, brand new song from the ever classy, the ever fantastic Mr. Joe Nichols, Fighting the Good Fight.

0: There you go, on the Country Mile, Joe Nichols with a brand new single, Fighting the Good Fight. It would be so nice to get a full album from him this year. He's released a few singles along the last 12 months, but a real full-on Joe Nichols country album will only add value to all our lives, won't it? There we go.
1: And now, on the Country Mile, it's time for the big country question.
0: So every week on the Country Mile, I ask you one question and one question only about the big wide world of country music. Could be something old, could be something new, who knows? It's just a roller coaster of emotions, isn't it? Let's be honest. This week, it's a general question about a very famous artist, and I will give you a choice of three answers, so everybody's got a chance of getting a winner. And if you do, three big Country Mile points to you to save for a rainy day. So if you are ready, here is the question. So which job has Willie Nelson done in the past in addition to some time spent in the US Air Force? Was it A, a saddle maker? Was it B, a disc jockey? Or C, a Bible salesman? So aside from a stint in the US Air Force, what job did Willie Nelson do at one point? Was it A, saddle maker, B, disc jockey, or C, a Bible salesman? And I'll give you the answer after we visited the world of bluegrass in the Twograss section of the show.
2: Hi, this is Christy Cox. Now it's time to play two new songs from the world of bluegrass on the section we call Twograss. Right now, only on the Country Mile.

0: Bluegrass for this week, two brand new things in the world of bluegrass. Now, every week you hear the little jingle at the start saying, hey, this is Christy Cox, and you're listening to Two Grass on the Country Mile, blah, blah, blah. You know what I'm saying. Well, the first track you heard was the brand new single from Christy Cox. There she goes. Not only is she a super nice lady, but she produces fantastic music. Originally from Australia, now based in the USA, Christy Cox with Hurricane. Released just this very week. ChristyCox.com is her website. And then you heard a new version of a very old song. So Tony Trichka, who is a fantastic banjo player, is about to release Earl Jam Volume 2, another collection of Earl Scruggs songs. Funny enough, he's done Volume 1 in the past as well. Loads of guest artists. And on this version of Red River Valley, he has the absolutely brilliant Molly Tuttle on the vocals. Other guest artists on this track include Bronwyn Keith Hines on fiddle. Again, another brilliant bluegrass artist in her own right. So the album is available very soon, March the 13th. TonyTrichka.com is his website. Looking forward to hearing all of that. More bluegrass next week. But now it's time for the Big Country Answer.
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0: So before I return you to some fantastic brand new country music, let me tell you the answer to this week's question. See how you did. So which job has Willie Nelson done in addition to some time spent in the US Air Force? Was it A, a saddle maker, a B, a disc jockey, or C, a Bible salesman? I wonder how many of you actually sussed out immediately that all three are correct. A, B and C. Doesn't matter what you said this week, you were correct. He's done all of them and many more as well. I just wanted to be nice this week. I know, hopefully I didn't let you down. So he was all three of those. So three Big Country Mile points to all of you this week, and another question next week, and I promise I'll get back to normal. But in the meantime,
2: 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Continuing now.

0: There we go, The Country Mile, episode 410. Hello to you. My name is Dave. I'm sat here in Devon. Well, not the whole of Devon, just my little studio. Three songs in a row there. We've got the Rewind selection up next. So first of all, originally from Brisbane, but now I believe is in the States. Her name is Tyler Rodriguez. And what a song that is. It's called Can't Keep Doing This. Now, I know that that's what you tell me. You can't keep doing this, Dave, but I'm not stopping. Sorry. Hold On Tight is the new EP, and I just had a quick squeeze through it. It's really, really good. TylerRodriguezMusic.com is her website. Please go and check that out this week. In the middle, the return of Texas artist Randall King, one of the great names of Texas country, with a brand new song, very classy, Thinking About Drinking. He's not spelled any of those words in full either. But that's out now, RandallKingMusic.com, of course. And then another track from the album of the month for February from Phoenix, Arizona, Miles and Chandler, the Cruz brothers, from the album Heartbreak and Honky Tonk, which is absolutely superb, and Talking About Tonight. So they couldn't even be bothered to spell bout correct, and neither could Randall. I'm going to have a word with both. But I would also like to wish Miles Cruz a very happy birthday for this week. I know he always listens to The Country Mile. TheCruzBrothersMusic.com is the website, K-R-U-S-E. That's a great album to put on in the car.
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George Strait. And honey, I own this bar. They say tonight it's your birthday.

sadly, just one more song to bring for you. It's a real corker though, and I'll tell you all about it in just a minute or two. So two in a row. First of all, Texas artist Summer Dean. We went back to 2021 and the fantastic album Bad Romantic with Yes Ma'am, He Found Me in a Honky Tonk. Just absolutely brilliant. Everything she does is just solid country gold. And we're hoping for an album sooner rather than later across this year. SummerDeanMusic.com. Go and listen to her previous output in the meantime. And then Mr. Braxton Keith has his brand new song. It's called I Own This Bar. Did you spot the name checks in there? Did you? He also has a tremendous moustache with little curly bits on the end. You can go onto his Facebook page to see a picture of his gorgeous face. And his website, BraxtonKeithMusic.com. Proper country music, as I mentioned. Now, before I tell you about the last track this week, just a little reminder about how you can listen again or get in touch. Go to the website hearthis.at/thecountrymile and you can have a listen again anytime you like. Well over 250,000 listens on there. Thank you so much to everybody that does. I'm on a lot of your podcast apps as well. Just go and have a search for The Country Mile, and I'm on a lot of them. I am. My email address is thecountrymileuk@yahoo.com. And I have a Facebook page as well, which I occasionally update. You never know your luck. I'm going to leave you this week with a gorgeous new song from Kirwan, the band, K-I-R-W-A-N. That's husband and wife, Colm and Katrina, originally from Ireland, now based in the US, I believe. And alongside Clay Walker, they have just produced this song called Detours. It's linked to a Netflix documentary called Kidnapped. I haven't got time to tell you the whole story, but if you go onto their website, KirwanTheBand.com, you can read all about it. It's a serious message behind all this, but the song is done very positively indeed. So once again, thank you for listening and supporting The Country Mile. Please take care, and hopefully we can do it all again next week. Until then, bye-bye.

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1: Music for Losers? What kind of record album is that?
0: I only know what I read on the card. It says Music for Losers, so I say Music for Losers. And by the way, nobody makes record albums anymore. This is a CD compilation.
1: Yeah, okay, compilation schmompilation, all right. What I'm saying here is who the heck is gonna buy something called Music for Losers?
0: I don't know, but listen, you're spoiling the commercial here. We've gotta read him like we see him, you know what I mean? Now, can I get back to my spot here?
1: Well, sure, okay. If you want to promote a record album with a bunch of lame songs about losers,
0: It's not a record album, it is a CD
2: Hey, guys. It's not Music for Losers.
0: What? What did you say?
2: I said it's not Music for Losers. Why don't you learn how to read for the love of crime?
1: Give me that card.
0: Hey.
1: Discordant Records, Music for...
0: What's so damn funny? What does it say?
1: Hey, engineer, join in with me here. Discordant Records presents... Music for Lovers!
0: Oh, shut up.
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5: 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First up on the playlist, Marcus Francis Orchestra. They have a new single out called No Postcode.

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Up next is Daggerboard. The album's called Escapement. And we'll check into the track Centrifugal. Then James Zoller. The album's called The Ways In. We'll check into the track Downtown Up. Let's check it out.

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Up first on the queue is Silvano Monasterio from the album The River. The track, Dance on the Wire.

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Up next, Rob Clearfield from the album Voice in the Wilderness. The track, When We Were Kings.

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Up next is the Steve Holt Jazz Impact Quartet. The album is called Impact, and we'll check into the title track. Then Eric St. Laurent, he's got a new one called El Choclo. We'll check into that title track. Let's dig in.

0: 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You can learn more about us and the many artists that we are playing at www.modernjazztoday.com. What are we going to listen to next, Carrie?
1: Michael Agronovic. He's a guitarist that's based out of Vancouver, BC. His album's called From My Perspective, and we'll check into 4+2.

0: Up next, we're going to dig into Myra Melford's Snowy Egret.
1: Off the album The Other Side of Air, we're going to check into Motion Stop Frame. Let's dig in.

Coming up next in the queue is Ernesto Savini's Turboprop. We're going to listen to a track from his album Abundance, the track My Shining Hour.

0: It's going to a game now called Scenes from a Hat. This is one of my favorite games. Just for all four of you. And what we do before the show, sometimes we have the audience write down suggestions and stuff like that. And one of the things we have them write down is scenes they'd like to see. And they're going to try to act out as many of these as they can. Starting with things you shouldn't do when confronted by a street gang.
1: Do you know how many eggs go in a really good banana bread recipe?
2: Okay, wait. Don't hit me. Look, here. I've got money. Wait, it's 100. It's 50. Wait, hold on. Okay. Here's $2.
0: All right.
3: Tickle fight.
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3: 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Oh, no.
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9: First up, with the release of their third album, Groove Rangers, Tony Koch and the Alt News Band continue to blaze new and exciting pathways in their ongoing quest to explore and push forward the horizons of all things jazz. The album is called again Groove Rangers, and we'll check into the track Q, then the Tingvall Trio. The album's titled Dance, and we'll check into Cuban SMS. Let's get this hour started.

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This is your host, Jeff Williams. After 25 years as a sideman, Matt DeMeritt has finally made his own album. I'm talking about Fool's Journey. We're going to check into the track, Limbo, from Matt DeMeritt's debut album, Fool's Journey, followed by David Boswell from his album, The Story Behind the Story. We're going to listen to Los Olivios. Hope you enjoy.

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Coming up next on the playlist, Terry Parker from the album Shaping the Invisible. We are going to listen to the track Segment.

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Up next is Miho Hazama. The album is called Beyond Orbits, and we'll check into Exoplanet Suite 3, Planet 9. Then Claudia Villela. Her new album is called Cartas de Viento. We'll check into the track Shoingo Praeles. Let's dig in.

up next is two-time Grammy nominee Troy Roberts and his group New Jive. The album's called Live at the Perth International Jazz Festival. It's his very first live album. We're going to check into the track Psychoville. Feel the energy.

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Up next, Jeff Richman, a world-renowned fusion guitarist, composer, and producer whose legacy spans nearly 50 years and includes 18 albums. With his latest release, XYZ, Richman showcases his unique skill set and continues to redefine the boundaries of fusion, backed by an ensemble of musical giants. Hope you enjoy Jeff Richman from his album XYZ. 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

0: time again when we say goodbye, but only until next week. We look forward to having you join us next time on Modern Jazz Today, where we will be presenting today's artists, cutting their teeth and cutting the edge of sound. 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
1: Jeff Williams
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4: Here's your Curry Coast weekend weather outlook from KCIWLP and the National Weather Service. Sunny and windy today with a high near 56. Mild north-northwest winds will increase this afternoon to around 31 miles per hour, with gusts as high as 34. Tonight, mostly clear and breezy with a low around 50. Gusty north winds decreasing after midnight to about 20 miles per hour. Tomorrow will be sunny and breezy with a high near 59. Moderate north-northwest winds will increase in the afternoon to about 26 miles per hour, with gusts up around 29. 100.7 KCIWLP, Brookings, Oregon. I'm Pete Lutz.

Hello, and welcome to another hour of Mostly Bluegrass. For those of you who still aren't quite sure what the heck qualifies as bluegrass, I'll start off by perhaps confusing the issue by playing a fiddle tune. Although most fiddle tunes originated in the British Isles, that music was kept alive and added to by immigrants to the good old U.S. of A. Along the way, it fell into the category of folk and country and bluegrass. More lessons to come, but first up, here is one of the most recognized and forever favorites of fiddle tunes. From the collection Nashville Fiddlers, 30 classic fiddling tunes, here's Sally Gooden.

The typical players in a bluegrass band are mandolin, fiddle, banjo, a rhythm and perhaps lead guitar player, and a stand-up bass. Generally, there are vocals in three-part harmonies, which I love. Often, the lead singer has the ability to sing pretty high, with the other voices stacked below. That's the way Bill Monroe did it, and Bill was famous for insisting that people play his music his way. But as it is with most creative musicians, many took what they loved of Bill's music and then went their own way. Bela Fleck picked his way through traditional bluegrass all the way into the world of jazz. His extraordinary talent is evident in this original. From Bela Fleck and the Flecktones, with some tenor sax and vocals thrown in, here is Trouble and Strife.

The Good Old Persons, a Bay Area group, came by its name in the early days of political correctness. I remember going into a restaurant to be advised that my wait person would be right with me. It made me laugh. How absurd. I'm so glad that didn't take hold. Anyway, the young bluegrass group stuck with their name, and they did just fine. They also got along well without having a banjo player. Here they are from their album, Part of a Story, with "It Seems There's Nothing I Can Do."

Bill Monroe started the bluegrass sound by introducing the mandolin as the lead instrument. But also essential to bluegrass music was the introduction of the resonator, banjo. Here to show you how that kind of banjo picking should be done is Earl Scruggs. From Flat and Scruggs Classics, listen to the way he quickly turns a peg to give this tune its unique sound. Here is Earl's breakdown.

Now for a change of pace, I'm going to play one of my favorites from Gillian Welch and David Rawlings. This couple embraces the look and feel of the early 40s and have contributed to the music in movies such as Cold Mountain and Oh Brother, Where Art Thou? I don't think I can categorize their music, but does it really matter? This is their lovely duet, Dear Someone.

Surprisingly, there is an album called Nashville Harmonicas. Seems like everybody wants to get into the bluegrass act. Yes, folks, we're talking about the ubiquitous mouth organ. And here it is with one of the good old oldies, Columbus Stockade Blues.

0: This next one is from one of my favorite bands. Honestly, you have to see these guys in person to really appreciate them. They put on a show full of good-natured, clean-cut, down-home comedy. They are pretty darn good musicians, too. I hope you will enjoy their rendition of a song written by guitarist Lester Flatt. Tim O'Brien takes the lead. Here's Hot Rise with I'm Gonna Sleep With One Eye Open.
1: Here's one, it's a cheating song. It's about a guy who found out that his wife was cheating on him after he was already asleep in bed. And this song was banned from the radio when it first came out. It's called I'm Gonna Sleep With One Eye Open from now on.

Bluegrass music is quite often referred to as that high, lonesome sound. Good old Bill Monroe set that bar, and many followed. But you don't have to have a high, lonesome voice to sing bluegrass, and sometimes it translates well into country music. Vince Gill is a perfect example. He started his musical life in that genre and went on to greater heights in country music. From his album, The Essential Vince Gill, this is the high, lonesome sound of Gill singing, "Colder Than Winter."

Now that we're over in country music land, I think it's a good time for some Patsy Cline. This icon needs no further introduction. So here's Patsy with I Love You So Much, It Hurts Me.

You know, I like to include things that are a little underplayed, but when it comes to Patsy Cline, I think we can all agree that hearing this next one will not be too much of a good thing. There are some songs that deserve their reputations, and this one is surely in that category. Enough testing and teasing and setup. This is the wonderful Patsy with Crazy.

I think everybody knows Willie Nelson wrote the great song Crazy, and that it was a huge hit for Patsy Cline. In those days, Willie was a songwriter, clean-shaven and looking neat and trim in a suit. But times changed, and so did Willie. There's another Willie song that I really love. Here from his Super Hits album is a live recording that brought back memories for me. Some years ago, I saw him in concert. Willie wore running shoes, an American flag kerchief, and a long braid. He played his beat-up guitar while some of the women in the audience drooled over his good-looking harmonica player. We clapped when he played our favorites, breathing air thick with pot smoke. It was an interesting experience. But on with the show. This is Angel Flying Too Close to the Ground.

Here's another country favorite of mine, Dolly Parton. Dolly has stepped in to sing harmony with many of the great girl singers, including Alison Krauss, Linda Ronstadt, and Emmylou Harris. But this one is pure early Dolly. From Dolly Parton's super hits, this is the poignant To Daddy.

If you have heard this show, you know I simply gotta get some seldom seen in here. The Seen are partly responsible for my interest in bluegrass music. I fell in love with their unusual harmonies. They traded having a fiddle player in favor of their terrific dobro player. From their Old Train album, this is just about my favorite, a song about the traveling life of some musicians. Wait a minute.

We're getting on in time, so slick back your hair and put on your best black suit. Yes, this is gospel time, but with a nice upbeat so typical of bluegrass. Here we go with Alison Krauss and the Cox family. Everybody wants to go to heaven.

Hank Williams was only 30 years old when he left this earth, but he left us a great wealth of solid country music. Here's just one from the collection of 24 Hank Williams' greatest hits. This is You Win Again.

Now I'm going to cave in and play a very popular and famous fiddle tune. It will probably be the last time you will hear it on my show. Although many people claim to love it, I must admit that I am not a fan. But because I'm such a nice person, I'm going to give in. From the album 20 Bluegrass Original Instrumentals, this is the Stoneman's with, yes, I hate to say it, but it's Orange Blossom Special Breakdown.

0: Well, we've come to the end. 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
2: Here's your Curry Coast weekend weather outlook from KCIWLP and the National Weather Service. Sunny and windy today with a high near 56. Mild north-northwest winds will increase this afternoon to around 31 miles per hour, with gusts as high as 34. Tonight, mostly clear and breezy with a low around 50. Gusty north winds decreasing after midnight to about 20 miles per hour. Tomorrow will be sunny and breezy with a high near 59. Moderate north-northwest winds will increase in the afternoon to about 26 miles per hour, with gusts up around 29. 100.7 KCIWLP, Brookings, Oregon. I'm Pete Lutz.
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Sonic Cafe with Fascination in the Dark. That's Vance Joy. So, hey, welcome to our little coastal radio cafe. I'm Scott Clark, and this is episode 514 of the only radio program that comes with a free extended warranty. Yes, if you don't like this show, you can listen to the next show free. Yeah, so, hey, this time, the Sonic Cafe serves up a music mix pulled from 58 years, from 1973. Listen for Ecstasy from Cleveland's very own Raspberries. We've also got Dave Matthews, a musician who can apparently distort electrical fields. Yes, plus Rock and Roll is King from the Electric Light Orchestra, Archangels, Jesse Wells, Geese, and as always, many more, including another Sonic Cafe twin spin. Yes, we'll spin Crimson and Clover back to back around the bottom of the hour. First, Tommy James and the Shondells from 1968, and then Joan Jett. In the second half of the show, it's another Sonic Cafe classic TV moment. From that time, Eminem dropped some advice for the kids on David Letterman. Then we doubled down with President Obama's rap intro and Eminem's 2020 Oscars performance of Lose Yourself. It hits hard. And sprinkled across the hour, hilarious comedy shorts from Atsuko Okatsuka. Funny stuff. So, hey, let's roll, right? From 1969, here's the Paul Butterfield Blues Band. And, of course, we're the Sonic Cafe.

0: No Japanese person from Japan ever needs to move to America. Remember that. So if you ever meet a Japanese person from Japan, anywhere in the States, it's because something went really wrong. Really wrong. Either that or they had to have been so bored looking around Japan, like clean streets, free healthcare. No. Not on my watch. Too easy. This is not an environment that could breed a comedian. No. Take me to America. The escape room of countries.
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0: my grandma can't eat gluten anymore. And, you know, I was shocked because I didn't know. Did you know? Did you know that immigrants can get this? No, I truly didn't know. I really didn't know. I was like, our community, since when? You know, I truly didn't know. Like, I really thought that this was something that only happened to white people. No, because all my white friends, every single day, there's a new thing they can't eat anymore. It's weird. And they report it to me. They're like, oh, yeah, it's gluten that's hurting me. I got to cut that out. Yeah. No, it turns out it's dairy, too. Also got to cut that out. Yeah. I can't eat peanuts. I'm allergic. You know, every single day, there's a new thing my white friends can't eat anymore. It's wild. Like, for a second there, I really thought that maybe white people were still... And there's so many of you. I really thought that maybe white people were still evolving. No, it's not funny. No, it's not funny. It's not funny because my husband's white, and I don't want to lose him to a sandwich. No, it's not funny. No, because then I'd have to marry the sandwich because it won. You know? That's how it works. Are you okay?
1: We're the Sonic Cafe.
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I'm your host, Scott Clark. You know, you can check us out on Facebook. 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Then you'll be the first to know when we release a new episode. 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So, yeah, that's kind of cool, huh? So you can also, of course, hit us up anytime with an email at soniccaferadio@gmail.com. I'll say that one more time. 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So, yeah, now let's get back to the music here on the Sonic Cafe.

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4: Two.
5: Two for one.
6: It's like a two for one, but two for two.
0: That can't be true.
7: Yes! Yes, it can!
0: We're the Sonic Cafe.

0: I asked my husband the other day how to turn on the washing machine. Yeah, and that's how he realized that he had been doing the laundry all these years. And in turn, I was shocked too. You know when you've seen someone do something, so you think, oh, that was me too? Yeah. I also did that. Only to walk up to the washing machine and realize, huh, I've never touched these buttons before. There's no muscle memory. Only visual. He was shocked. He was like, I thought you were doing it sometimes. I was like, I thought I was doing it sometimes. I really did. Which is wild, because I should know where I have and haven't been. I remember being in the laundry room. I've been there. I even remember telling stories by the washer. Just talk, talk, talk, talk, talk. But then that's where the memory ends. So apparently this whole time, I've just been telling stories as Ryan did the laundry. And it had been like that for 7 years. I know, and that is feminism, you know what I mean?
1: We're the Sonic Cafe.
2: Electric, I feel electric.

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1: Thanks for having me.
0: Eminem, pieces of advice for the kids. Number five.
1: Don't get mixed up with drugs, gangs, or oil executives.
0: Number four.
1: Remember the magic words. Please, thank you, and step off, bitch.
0: Number three.
1: Money doesn't buy happiness. It buys crazy-ass happiness.
0: Okay. Number two.
1: If I sign something for you, and I see it on eBay, when you go home, I'm gonna be under your bed.
0: And the number one Eminem piece of advice for the kids.
1: Don't waste your time watching this show.
0: There you go. Thank you.
2: 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But I was feeling some kind of way following Eminem. 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

0: You know when you're in a third world shantytown at midnight and you're terrified, but then off in the distance you see the glowing logo of an international conglomerate and you just feel like, oh, everything's gonna be okay. 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
1: Shahushi Deja Travis, Shotyet Yahushi Richards, She, Haunquet, Dani Nushley, D Dun, Kotnush, Hot Sesta. 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
2: Here's your Curry Coast weekend weather outlook from KCIWLP and the National Weather Service. Sunny and windy today with a high near 56. Mild north-northwest winds will increase this afternoon to around 31 miles per hour, with gusts as high as 34. Tonight, mostly clear and breezy with a low around 50. Gusty north winds decreasing after midnight to about 20 miles per hour. Tomorrow will be sunny and breezy with a high near 59. Moderate north-northwest winds will increase in the afternoon to about 26 miles per hour, with gusts up around 29. 100.7 KCIWLP, Brookings, Oregon. I'm Pete Lutz.
3: And thank you for joining myself, Callum MacDonald, as I stand in for Rodney Collins, who's taking a break this week on the radio. So wherever you're listening in the world or whatever radio station, stay with me for an hour of fine music from across the decades. I'll be playing music from the 50s right through to the present day. Loads of requests to get through as well. I'm starting off, though, with the decade that is probably my own favourite decade. The music from the 80s was phenomenal, and I'm going to play a track from the third studio album by American singer Laura Branigan, released in 1984 on Atlantic Records. This is the title track of the album. This opening, Rodney Show, is Self-Control.

A great track that Laura Branigan, who passed away in 2004 at the age of 52 years old. And that track was called Self Control, and it was actually a cover, and I didn't realise that till I started researching for this programme. And I always find new facts about songs when I do research for Rodney's programme. And it was written by an Italian called Raff, or Raffaele Rifoli, and he co-wrote it with Steve Piccolo. And Laura Branigan covered it for her album, had a huge hit and made it famous worldwide. Yeah, so there you go. So Callum McDonald standing in for Rodney Collins this week. The first dedication of the programme for you is for Jen in Inverness, who loves the other programme that I do for radio stations in Scotland, The Celtic Set. She loves the music that so few stations in the UK play. Well, Isles FM, Radio Sky and Celtic Music Radio certainly do play The Celtic Set. And of course, the stations that air Rodney's show will be hearing some music from my other show. I'm going to start off with a track, though, that probably isn't really a Celtic track that you would think by an artist who would do Celtic music, but this is certainly inspired by Celtic music. It's Bonnie Tyler, taken from her 8th studio album. The album was released in 1991 and working with a German producer called Dieter Bohlen, and he wrote this track very much inspired by Rod Stewart's track Rhythm of My Heart, including bagpipes and accordions. This is Bonnie Tyler and Bitter Blue.

Dieter Bohlen was the man behind that track, and the voice, of course, Bonnie Tyler, who hasn't been keeping well off late, so we wish her well. And he was in a band called Modern Talking, who had a hit in the UK with Brother Louie, if you remember that from the 80s. So that song was from the 90s. I'm going to play a track now from Albert Hammond, and It Never Rains in Southern California. Never a hit in the UK, but it was his only top 20 charting track in the US Billboard, and number 5 in 1972. His only hit in the UK was the Free Electric Band. You would probably know that track from 1973. But this, It Never Rains in Southern California, on Rodney on the Radio.

Well, if you've just joined us, thank you for tuning into the programme. 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So thanks for tuning in to Rodney on the Radio, myself, Callum McDonald. The next dedication is for Pauline in Glasgow, and she says, Callum, it's our wedding anniversary on the 2nd of June. Can you say hi to Dave and Pauline? Well, congratulations to you both, and she would like anything from the 70s. And I've chosen one of the tracks that was one of the final number ones of the 70s. It is a track that was also the first video on MTV. Video Killed the Radio Star was quite an appropriate title for the coming decade. And this is Buggles. I heard

0: Pauline and Dave there. That was Buggles. Video killed the radio star, and you'd be forgiven for thinking that was from the 80s. However, was just at the tail end of the 70s, and it brought on the onset of MTV and the videos that killed a lot of the radio stars, but we've still got the radio stars with us, like this programme. I'm going to play a track now for David in London. He says, welcome back, Callum. He likes more of the Scottish bands, and he is listening on Sunshine Radio. And I'm going to play a track for you that is very sentimental in the vein of Runrig. And I think Runrig got inspiration from this band. They are, of course, Big Country, the original Big Country. And they are, of course, from Scotland. And this is called Ships.
1: Look

track that was recorded twice in the 90s from their album No Place Like Home in 1991 and re-recorded for their following album, The Buffalo Skinners, in 1993, and that's when it entered the charts. I thought it was number 30, but it actually reached number 29 in the UK charts, giving them their 15th top 40 entry. That was Big Country. Next dedication is for Kathy in Lincoln. She says she loves the music of the 50s and the 60s, and she is a fan and listens on Reflections Radio. Well, thank you, Kathy, for tuning in. And I'm going to play a track from the late 50s. The late artist Eddie Cochran had quite a number of hits in the late 50s, and this one is one of his first. This is Summertime Blues.

the late Eddie Cochran there, who passed away in 1960 after a car accident in Chippenham in Wiltshire at the end of his British tour with Gene Vincent back then. One of the true American rock and roll greats there. The next track I'm going to play for you is a cover, and it is from a film that I have recently seen called Song Sung Blue. It's based on a real-life Milwaukee couple, and it's about Neil Diamond cover band or tribute act, and Kate Hudson and Hugh Jackson were the stars who played the couple in the movie, and they performed all their own vocals for this musical drama about the Neil Diamond tribute band, and they released the soundtrack of the movie too. And Kate Hudson sings this song that I hadn't heard before, and I checked out, it was on one of Neil Diamond's 70s albums called Serenade. So I thought I'd play Kate Hudson's version because this is just simply beautiful. And if you do get a chance to watch that movie Song Sung Blue, this is a really nice film, and this is a song from it. It's called I've Been This Way Before.

Wasn't that just a wonderful version of that Neil Diamond song from 1974? I've been this way before, the voice of Kate Hudson there. And if you do get a chance to see the 2025 movie Song Sung Blue, herself and co-star Hugh Jackman performed their own vocals for the musical drama. Yeah, really nice stuff. Next up is a new Scottish band, and this one is especially for Noah in Dallas in the United States. His wife Jackie's birthday on the 4th of June, and they listen on Perfect Tune in the United States, and they would like something Scottish. So a new band called the Freeborn Kings. They're a five-piece rock band from Scotland who write and perform original songs that blend stirring cultural lyrics with melodic guitar riffs into a very unique sound. Their sound has been likened to Celtic rock band Runrig and also the original Big Country, who I played earlier on. So here for you is a brand new song from the band The Freeborn Kings. This is called Homefire.

For Jackie in Dallas, happy birthday to you from your husband Noah and the band The Freeborn Kings there. Far From You is the name of the album that has just been released by that band. I hope you enjoyed that. You're listening to Rodney on the radio. Rodney's taking a break this week and I'm standing in for him. Callum MacDonald is the name, playing you music from across the decades. And I'm going back to the late 70s now. And a track that was a B-side. And I like playing songs that you may not have heard before. I always throw a couple into every programme. And this may be one of them. It was the B-side of a very famous track called Stumbling In, a song written by Mike Chapman and Nicky Chinn, performed by Chris Norman, and also by Susie Quattro as his co-vocalist. It was his first single as a solo artist. Well, they recorded another track which hit the B-side of this particular song, Stumbling In, and this is a lovely song. It's a ballad. This one is called A Stranger With You.

Chris Norman and Susie Quattro there, and taken from the B-side of the hit song Stumbling In, that was A Stranger With You. The writing production team of Mike Chapman and Nicky Chinn were behind many of the 1970s hits for Susie Quattro and Chris Norman's band Smokey. That was his first song as a solo artist, and got Susie Quattro on vocals with him. And they discovered them singing together at a party in Dusseldorf in Germany. And they decided, hey, you guys can record a song, and the rest is history. So next up is a dedication now. This is for Don and his family in Rotherham. They say, like me, that 80s is the best decade for pop, and it's becoming more and more popular. Maybe as more folk are getting kind of to that age where reminiscing on the 80s is a thing to do. And Don and the family listen on Sign FM, and I'm going to play you a track from Jennifer Rush, who is an American artist born in New York in the borough of Queens. She had quite a few hits in the 80s. The biggest one of those was The Power of Love. But this is another one, and I really like this one. This is Jennifer Rush and Ring of Ice.

Ring of Ice from Jennifer Rush there. Incidentally, The Power of Love was the biggest selling single of 1985 in the UK. And she had quite another few hits throughout Europe, popular in Germany too. Denny in Lancashire, he says, I hope Colin returns to the show because he plays different music. Would love to hear some more Celtic tracks, and he listens on Countrywide Radio. Well, I've got a track for you from a band that is very popular in Scotland. They are Beluga Lagoon, and they released an album in 2019 called The Caledonian Fig Tree, and on that album was probably what is their most well-known track. This is called The Glen.

Beluga Lagoon, especially for Denny in Lancashire, listening on Countrywide Radio. Wherever you're listening on your favourite radio station, it is Rodney on the Radio. Myself, Callum MacDonald, is filling in for Rodney this week. I'm playing you a selection of music from across the decades. I'm playing a track which was, I think it was written in the 80s, but never became a hit for Roy Orbison until 1992. This one is one of his most well-known tracks, I Drove All Night.

Roy Orbison there. I Drove All Night, a track recorded in 1987, a year before his death, although that version wasn't released until 1991 and became a hit in 1992 in the UK. Cyndi Lauper recorded the song as well and had a hit with that track on both sides of the Atlantic. That is it for another week's Rodney on the Radio. My name's Cal MacDonald. Thank you, Rodney, for letting me stand in once again. And I shall leave you with a track from Elton John, and a track written by Bernie Taupin, his lyricist, from 1983, from the studio album Too Low for Zero. I started off with a track from the 80s, and I'm finishing off with a track from the 80s. This one is called I'm Still Standing. Well, I'm still here, and thanks to Rodney, and I'll see you the next time.

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1: Here's your Curry Coast weekend weather outlook from KCIWLP and the National Weather Service. Sunny and windy today with a high near 56. Mild north-northwest winds will increase this afternoon to around 31 miles per hour, with gusts as high as 34. Tonight, mostly clear and breezy with a low around 50. Gusty north winds decreasing after midnight to about 20 miles per hour. Tomorrow will be sunny and breezy with a high near 59. Moderate north-northwest winds will increase in the afternoon to about 26 miles per hour, with gusts up around 29. 100.7 KCIWLP, Brookings, Oregon. I'm Pete Lutz.
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My name is Norman Derby, and I'll be your host for this episode 193. Today's episode will be a bit on the somber side, I'm afraid. Although the chosen pieces are quite inventive and satisfying, each in its own way is about death. We begin with the Sinfonia da Requiem of English composer Benjamin Britten. This work has an extraordinary history. It was one of several works commissioned by the Japanese government in 1939 for a celebration in 1940 of the 2600th anniversary of the ruling dynasty. However, there was some delay in getting Benjamin Britten his formal contract, and this left him with only a short time to complete the project, so he took a piece that he'd already been working on and submitted it. However, the title he had chosen, with its use of Latin words and a reference to the Christian Mass for the dead, was declared insulting by the Japanese government, and it was rejected for the celebration. Its first performance actually occurred in 1941 with the New York Philharmonic. The Sinfonia is in three movements. The first is labeled Lacrimosa, that is, cheerful, and is a very slow lament that goes through long crescendos leading to a powerful climax. It's really highly inventive. The second movement is labeled Dies Irae, Day of Wrath, though it does not make use of the traditional melody by that name. This is a lively dance of death that features a series of climaxes that ultimately lead right into the last movement, labeled Requiem Aeternam, which is a lovely piece for strings and harps and provides a comforting conclusion. I first encountered this work on a famous recording that André Previn made with the St. Louis Symphony in 1963. And though I still own that LP, today's performance of the Sinfonia da Requiem will be by the City of Birmingham Symphony Orchestra, conducted by Simon Rattle.

The Sinfonia de Requiem you just heard was an early work by Benjamin Britten, written when he was 26, but it represents the peak of his early symphonic writing and remains well known to this day. Britten, however, passed away in 1976. In 1977, Estonian composer Arvo Pärt wrote a short piece entitled Cantus in Memoriam Benjamin Britten. This is a work for strings and a bell, and provides a great example of the style Pärt called tintinnabuli, literally in this case. This is probably his most popular work. Although the music sounds simple and lovely, there is actually a rather complicated plan underneath that holds the listener's attention. Here is the Estonian conductor, Paavo Järvi, and the Estonian National Symphony Orchestra to play the Cantus in Memory of Benjamin Britten by Arvo Pärt.

After Arvo Pärt's memorial to Benjamin Britten, let's now turn to a symphony by an American composer. This is the fourth symphony by Howard Hansen, and like the work you just heard, this piece was inspired by a death, in this case the death of the composer's father. It premiered in 1944 and became the first musical piece to win a Pulitzer Prize. Hansen always regarded it as his finest work. It is quite compact, its four movements taking only 26 minutes. Each has a subtitle taken from the Requiem Mass, so the first movement, Andante Inquieto, is subtitled Kyrie, and the second movement is an elegy marked Largo with the subtitle Requiescat. The third movement is marked Presto and subtitled Dies Irae, and the finale is a Largo Pastorale subtitled Lux Aeterna. Hansen's musical style was always melodic and even a bit old-fashioned for its time, so it makes for easy listening. This work has received praise as representing American Romanticism at its very best. Today's performance is by the Seattle Symphony Orchestra, conducted by Gerard Schwartz, a real champion of Hansen's music.

That was Gerard Schwartz conducting the Seattle Symphony Orchestra in Howard Hanson's Pulitzer Prize-winning Fourth Symphony. I hope you found this program of memorial music satisfying and not too sad. Thank you, KCIW, for broadcasting this program. 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

0: listeners, welcome to the Quality Living with Peaceful Support Program. I am Amanda Whittemore, and we are here. 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
0: Cha-cha! Woohoo! 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Yeah, Ben, did I leave anything out?
1: I believe so. I think you got it. You nailed it this time.
0: Okay. Yeah, first take.
1: Right?
0: Good deal.
1: With good laughter.
0: Yeah, you know, my grandfather taught me that. He says, just keep them laughing, kid. Yeah. Just keep them laughing.
1: Mm-hmm.
0: Yeah.
2: And I'll do that.
0: Yeah. And listeners, believe it or not, we have a really super, super, super special guest in here. I'm going to introduce Lex. If you guys know Cosmic Grind, Cosmic Grind's kid. Yeah.
2: Yeah.
0: Thank you, Jessica, for birthing and giving us this special magical angel. And tell us, Lex, what's going on?
2: Well, I literally just got out of public school.
0: Oh.
2: So that's been a trip. Nothing really important about me that really, but I just got out of home. I just got out of public school. So I've been doing online, and that's made me like look at myself and others a lot more.
0: Mm.
2: Like, it's made me open my eyes because I'm not trapped by school walls. You know, I'm just like out in the world. Like, I've been walking a lot.
0: Yeah.
2: Yeah.
0: Having a different perspective.
2: Yes.
0: And being with physical eyes to see the world.
2: Yes.
0: Instead of being in four walls. That's huge.
2: Mm-hmm.
0: That's huge, Ben.
1: Well, it is. And hopefully when you're getting out and you're walking and, you know, you're doing all those things, I mean, you're keeping friends that are online, but you're not confined
2: mm-hmm.
1: to that, correct?
2: Yes.
1: Because
0: free.
1: Well, my niece is 20, and she just finally got her cochlear implants not too long ago. She's had a hearing problem since she was 5 years old, and it created a lot of issues with her social ability, shall we say. You know, early on with, you know, little kids are really, they're all, hey, let's play. And then the closer it got to high school, the more it got divisive,
2: mm-hmm.
1: you know, and the more it got, oh, well, you can't be in my Minecraft club, and you can't be in this, and you can't be in that. So retreating into, you know, that online space as opposed to being outside. So how do you find, I guess my best question is, how do you find the middle of that to have, you know, friends online, but yet to be able to go outside and experience life that way?
2: I really just, since I have all my friends from public school's number, I always make sure to contact them, like always give them a heads up, like, hey, I'm not busy today, we should hang out, we should walk around. And then I do have my online friends, and I always contact them, you know, I always keep it even. But I make sure to make space for myself as well.
1: Like, that's awesome.
2: To make sure I don't just have, like, I'm not just dependent on other people, because that was a huge problem for me, like, in public school, because every time I went home, I just sat in my room and just was, like, depressed, and, like, I didn't get out. But now that I have people, like, online and in mm-hmm. real life, it's mm-hmm. like I can rely on those people, but I could also be to myself when I want to.
1: So it's trust is a big thing.
2: Yeah, trust is a really big thing.
0: It's nice, nice.
1: And I guess, how do you build that trust online. Like knowing that it's not some strange person.
0: That's always been my problem growing up.
1: You know what I mean? Because it could be, who knows who it could be? I mean, you know.
2: I'm a big FaceTime person.
0: Okay.
1: I'm
2: very big. I love calling people, like just to joke around, just to call. Yeah. Like, but I need to have my face on and have their face on. So, like, for one, they're not an old 40-year-old man. And so, not calling anybody out. But, so I can have, because I talk with my hands, so I can actually share my expression.
0: Yeah. Nice. Epic. Right.
1: I do too. If you notice, I'm keeping them down here.
2: Yeah. I do this rocking thing.
1: Cause I'm,
0: me too.
1: We both have. Rock it, don't stop. And rock it, don't stop. Nah, that was a great answer, man. And it's a great answer for all of you out there that are experiencing some of those same things. So have both.
0: How did you get to Brookings?
2: So I think it's going to sound bad, but I don't know where I was originally born.
0: Okay.
2: But I was in Oregon.
0: Yeah.
2: I'm an Oregon baby.
0: Okay.
2: But I think I moved to Brookings at 2 to 3 years old.
0: Oh, nice.
2: Yeah.
0: Nice.
2: So I've been here for ever.
0: So you're true native-ish?
2: Yeah.
1: That's like when I moved to Key West. I was there for 11 years. And once you're there for 7, you're a conch if you're born there.
2: Mm.
1: And once after 7 years, you're a freshwater conch.
2: Oh.
0: Yes.
1: So you are more than a freshwater Brookian.
0: Yeah, we love that. So we have a really unique, with the program, with quality living, we like to like really recognize and honor and respect you and thank you for showing up. You know, like a lot of people, sometimes I book 2 or 3 guests because sometimes they don't show up.
2: Yeah.
0: So thank you for showing up and making an effort and following through and making it here and having a moment to just meet and talk. And I call it quality, but we like to ask our guest, what is quality to you?
2: Well, it depends. Are you talking about quality time or like?
0: Time could be quality it could be, or like
2: quality
0: in general, like something that's the significance of quality overall.
2: I really don't know.
0: Yeah.
2: That's a big one.
0: It's a big one. Yeah.
2: I'm not good with words.
0: Yeah. Yeah. Well, showing up shows that, you know, you understand what quality is, I think. So sometimes showing it.
2: Yeah.
0: Yeah.
2: I think I see quality as like quality time or quality effort, I guess you could say.
0: Absolutely.
2: And it's just to be pure.
1: Honest. Be honest.
2: Yeah, honest, pure.
1: Yeah.
0: We have, I think this is like 105, the 105th show maybe. I don't know. I lost count. Mm-hmm. I'm supposed to be keeping count, but I've never heard that answer. We've never had a repeated answer. So it's kind of cool. It's kind of like my fun thing I do for our listeners. And listeners, you're welcome to call in and tell us what you feel about how you feel about quality. And you can walk into the, you know, the doors open. You guys can schedule a time. 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Call 541-661-4098. We're in here talking with Lex, our friend from Cosmic Grind, Jessica's kid.
2: Yep.
0: Yeah. Is there anything like, so parents sometimes, they're not really as involved with what's really happening, maybe because of the way the society is these days, like with just like, you know, even being able to go in from public school to what it is now versus what it was when they were going to kids, when they were going to school.
1: I was going to say.
0: When they were kids going to school, it's totally different than what's going on now. Like we didn't have online. You know,
1: we didn't have computers. I had computers. I mean, kind of, but you know, I remember getting my computer license in 4th grade, and it was basically just so you could go LR45, you know, NR90. You were basically just doing very basic stuff.
2: Yeah.
1: And you got your computer license.
0: But you guys are geniuses.
2: I guess so. I think there's, like, a lot of pros and cons to the change. Because, like, obviously, it's great to have computers and phones and devices nowadays. But, like, I look back, like, to think how my mom was back, like, and it's, like, I feel it's way more, I wouldn't say peaceful. I would say less complicated.
0: Less
2: complicated because there's less things.
0: Right, right.
2: Like, it's hard to describe because I wasn't born back then.
0: Right.
2: So.
1: Well, you get so much information that you're able to access and that is thrown at you, you know, and so many things. And you have all your peers or everybody has a phone.
0: Always processing.
1: You know, and everybody has this and everybody's trying to do that as opposed to, you know, here's a book. And here's, you know, we're sharing something that we read together or
0: even this,
1: we're
0: like
1: able to experience together.
0: Maybe some like major issues that happen or that are happening or that come up. And then before it took a long time for anybody to know about it or get help. Now like it's happening before we even tell anybody.
1: Sure. You know more about politics than your parents do.
0: We're not talking about that.
2: We're not.
1: That's what I'm saying. That's exactly why I completely agreed with that.
0: Sweet. But yeah, are there any fun or happy or any emotion? Are there any types of things that like kids have to deal with these days that like needs attention? Or
2: I think the main thing that people should start doing more is self-expression.
0: Self-expression.
2: Whether that's like art, dancing, this, whatever this is, you know.
1: Awesome.
2: Podcast, I would say.
0: Yeah.
2: Yeah, art, like, and with any way possible, like clothing, journaling. I think self-expression is very important because without it, you wouldn't understand who you are, and it's a communication boundary if you don't self-express yourself. And that's been on my mind a lot lately, is the way people block out self-expression if it's too weird, you know? Because I see people walking around, and they're like at school, when I went to school, there was this, I had a couple of friends, and they would be, I guess you say, quote unquote, the weird kids, you know, and they would always get picked on. They would always get picked on for that. And all they were doing was just expressing their lives.
0: Right. Yeah.
2: And
0: being
2: original. And if you knock someone down for that, that can really change someone. Because like I had a boyfriend and he meant a lot to me. And he was a very quiet person. But he also wore what he wanted to wear.
0: Yeah.
2: And he was very quiet. He wore a mask, not because of the COVID-19 stuff, but he just wore a mask because, you know, he didn't like the way he looked. But he expressed himself, whether he was quiet or not.
0: Okay.
2: And people would judge him for that. And as time went by, he got very, what's the word? He balled up a lot of self-hatred for himself. So later on, he ended up dying. And that impacted my life a lot. And ever since then, it's just made me look on self-expression way differently. Like, it's very important, I believe. It's very important.
0: Yeah. Yeah, that brings up, like, the idea of peaceful support. Of, like, being able to just accept first and foremost who we are and learn about ourselves before we go around judging other people or passing any shame or harm or anything, and being able to redirect that energy and be like, how can I better myself? How can I show my uniqueness instead of like, oh, whatever people do, you know?
1: We're all weird, you know?
2: We're all weird, and I feel like we should express that more.
0: As much as possible. If you haven't met me yet, out there, listeners, I'm weird. I'm Amanda Whittemore, and I'm super weird, and I love it, and it doesn't bother me.
1: I'm Ben McQuaid, and I am super weird as well, and I am very proud of it.
0: Yeah.
1: But self-esteem, like you're saying, it's a huge power, and it's hard to get if you don't have the right support. Mm-hmm. You know, and a lot of people don't have the right support. And they are drowning in all of this social media stuff,
2: mm-hmm.
1: you know, that can be just put upon you. And if you don't have the right support, this is what we try to do here, you know, the Quality of Living and Peaceful Support Program, is that's what you need. Mm-hmm. And it's once you believe in yourself and you don't care what anybody else thinks.
0: It feels so good.
1: It's just, you know, it's a big, but it's hard. You know, and you have to have either the right support, you know, and you can be lucky enough to, you know, be in, lucky enough in yourself to have that.
0: Can we have a moment to say like a peaceful prayer or just send some love and peace and energy to the spirit that has passed and left us and just give so much admiration for the strength and courage for wherever those go that are unable to be seen or heard, and just give them so much love and a big, huge hug in every way. And even if they can't physically hear us, they can sense all of the love and support and how precious they are and how important they are. Thank you, Lex, for bringing this up. And thank you all the beautiful angels out there that are just even more weird than we are, because it's fun. We love them.
1: Always.
0: Thank you. Yeah.
2: Yep.
0: Yeah.
1: No, great topic, man. And thank you so much. I mean, for being you.
2: Yes. You
1: know, and speaking out.
2: Being yourself is very, it's very easy, but very hard at the same time.
0: Oh, yeah.
1: Exactly.
2: Because being yourself is, you're living and you're being yourself. But then the next part is people's expectations. And that's very difficult to, like, get past. Like, it's a huge wall that you have to punch by and get through, and it's very difficult to do that when that wall is brick, you know, and it takes a long time. And I wish people realized mental health is very, like, a really big deal.
0: It's a huge deal.
2: Yeah. And it's like, it's very hard to stop a coping mechanism or like a bad coping mechanism, mm-hmm. like whether it's addiction or addiction in any way,
0: mm-hmm.
2: it's very difficult to stop that. And, like, I've grown up with a good family, mm-hmm. and I'm so thankful I have, because I've grown up with a great family. Obviously, my family has pros and cons. I know this. We all have our flaws. But I do, too, and that's something I need to accept.
0: Mm-hmm.
2: And it's very hard to accept you have flaws,
0: mm-hmm.
2: or to even accept that you have cons.
0: Majorly.
2: Wait, no. Pros. Pros and cons.
0: Yeah.
1: And they're always able to be changed.
2: Yes, they
1: as
2: are
1: hard, as hard as it can be. That's always
0: just
1: possible.
0: Like our financials. We got a profit and loss, and we can always change them.
1: I am just so glad there's a lot of professional athletes out there right now that are taking this issue and
0: with mental health
1: and putting it out there. Mac Hollins, who's a receiver for the New England Patriots. He was walking in, and they all do their fashion and all that kind of stuff. And he wore a shirt talking about mental health, you know, mm-hmm. T-shirt, and who we are, and we are here, and we are, you know, we are people, and we are loved.
0: Yeah, we talk about a lot of things here in the Quality Living Program with Peaceful Support. And honestly, that's my most personal inner work that I work on the most,
2: mm-hmm.
0: is from my family and myself is everything that we've been given. We're doing the best we can with it, and it's real, you know, because it's a part of us that may or may not be able to be physically seen,
2: mm-hmm.
0: and so it's such a struggle to get to the point to even acknowledge it or even have any idea what it is, mm-hmm. you know, and it's a tough one. It's a real one.
2: Yeah.
0: But there's more support than we even know about. And honestly, that's how I got really big into yoga also, how I stayed in yoga, I should say. Not necessarily how I got there, but how I stayed in it, because it helped so much. Just taking the time for myself, and it's just part of it.
2: Mm-hmm. Yeah.
1: I agree. I have a CD I don't go to her class, not because I don't love her or anything like that, but I'm 6'4", and I'm a lanky man, so I'm afraid I'm going to, like,
0: I got half of a room for you, I'm telling you.
1: Fart on somebody or slap somebody, but it's very calming, and it's something that I recommend to anybody for any type of mental health.
2: Mm-hmm.
1: Start out with, you know, I mean, proud of you for being aware of that, you know?
2: Yeah.
0: And can we ask her age, or you don't have to tell us?
2: I'm 15.
0: 15?
2: Yeah.
1: Really?
0: Good Lord. That is amazing. Wow. Hallelujah.
2: How old did you guys think I was?
0: Like 18?
2: No.
1: At least, yeah.
2: No. You can tell by my stuttering that I'm a very 15-year-old person.
1: Oh, that has nothing to do with age at all, oh man.
0: What?
1: And I've not heard you stutter either.
0: No.
1: Wow. That's impressive.
0: Man, that is impressive. Because I heard, like, you just got out of public school, something. Okay, you just graduated last year,
1: No, man, just do us all a favor and spread the love.
2: Yes.
0: Keep being you.
1: The love. Exactly.
2: So you got to do it.
1: Yeah. Yeah. Because it's, it doesn't only make you feel better, but you're going to make everybody else feel better.
2: Mm-hmm.
1: You're already making us feel better being here. Seriously.
2: I appreciate that.
0: Majorly.
1: We appreciate you, man. That's impressive.
0: And do we have any super special, like, do you have any activities coming up or any goals or any, like, motivational words of wisdom or, like, anything you want to be able to share with the community or online listeners? And what's cool? Actually, I'll stop right there. Sorry. Yeah.
1: No pressure.
2: What I would say, no pressure at all, but you have a microphone right up to your face that you're being recorded. No, what I would say is never give up, because that is like a major quote. I know that, but it's a very real one.
0: Mm-hmm.
2: Because giving up affects not only lots of people, but it ends your story. It ends your story.
0: I just got fascia tingles, you know, like when your skin tingles.
2: Yeah.
1: Yep.
2: You gotta, your life is like a story, right? And you gotta, it's like a book. Mm-hmm. And you can't tear out the pages of that book, whether those pages are terrible. Like those terrible pages could be talking about poop and diarrhea. You can't rip them out. Because that's right. Part of the story.
0: Right, it happened.
2: You got to keep turning the page. And if you just close the book or you throw it in the fire,
0: mm-hmm.
2: What's the point of having that book in the first place?
0: Oh.
1: And we're all a book.
2: We are a book. And we can't throw the book away. We can't close the book because that's our life.
0: Mm-hmm.
2: And it's a learning experience. That's the way I see life. Mm-hmm. I'm not religious and I'm not going to go into religion, but...
0: Or politics.
2: Or politics.
1: Right. We cover that.
2: But... I believe life does have a reason, and that's to learn from it.
1: Well, it's spiritual.
2: Yeah.
1: Yeah.
2: Learning from it is a very big thing.
1: I agree.
2: It's just an experience.
1: Even since I can remember, I've just always believed.
2: Mm-hmm.
1: My grandmother came from Ireland, devout Catholic. My mother had to go to Mass every morning, and thankfully my mother let me figure it out on my own. I went to church with all different kinds of friends, from snake handling to, you know, Bible camps and all that. But I believe spirituality versus religion.
2: Yeah.
1: You know, and it's anything that anybody, your own personal thing, your spirituality, just like my spirituality, Amanda's spirituality, Mike's, it can all be different.
2: Mm.
1: But whatever makes us be good people. I think that's what matters.
0: And I love the book. The book theory.
1: I do
0: theory.
1: Too, man. That's
0: like,
1: great.
0: To be able to keep turning the pages, something new is going to happen.
2: Mm-hmm.
0: Like there's, like you're saying, all those pages, even if you burn them, you close them, even no matter what, they're still part of your story, no mm-hmm. matter what you do.
2: Yeah.
0: And you have blank ones, a ton of them, like an infinite amount of blank ones.
2: Yeah. Yeah, life is a roller coaster for sure. It's just a roller coaster, ups and downs.
1: And you try to tear them out, they're still going to come back.
2: Yeah.
1: You know, you deal with them.
0: Yeah.
1: Wow, man. Impressive.
0: Yeah, very and impressive. I'm just really still shocked that you're, I'm just so grateful that you made it in, and we would love to have you on again. I don't know if you ever want to come in again. Okay. We can talk about more cool stuff.
2: That sounds good.
0: Right on. Yeah. Right on.
2: Anytime.
0: Yeah.
1: Awesome, man.
0: Yeah, because, you know, perspective, like when I was, I'm going to make this super quick. When I was a kid, I reminded myself of one thing every year to make sure that I remembered being that age. Like, I didn't rip out the pages. I didn't burn them. Mm-hmm. I acknowledged that I went through it. I worked through it. That doesn't mean I'm proud of it or I like it. But yeah. I wanted to be able to make sure that I could connect with everybody in my life all the years as I went through, because I didn't feel that that I had those people connecting with me, because they forgot. They threw those pages away. And so I just wanted, my younger self is so glad that you're here doing the work to communicate. And I just really, really admire that.
1: I do as well, you know, because that's how you learn. And the fact that you can go back and read those pages, I don't have to do that again. It's not, you're not ripping it out. You're just not doing it again.
2: Yeah.
1: And you're growing. And you're helping us grow.
0: Definition of truly learning.
1: Absolutely.
0: That's what we do here on the Quality Living with Peaceful Support show. And any questions, comments, listeners, you know how to find us. Thank you, Lex. Thank you, Ben. Thank you, listeners. Thank you, sponsors. Keep on keeping the radio alive with those requests. Toodaloo.

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1: Techie or a behind-the-scenes kind of person? 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
7: Jean-Paul Sartre.
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9: The other thing I've been telling folks is that if there's one thing I could change and go back and redo about this study, I would make the hardest solutions that we set up even more difficult for them.
1: This is Choose to be Curious, a show all about curiosity. We talk about research and theory, but mostly it's conversations about how curiosity shows up in work and life. I'm your host, Lynn Borton. Welcome. Come, choose to be curious with us. My younger son's birthday is in May, and when he was a little kid, we held almost every one of his parties outside in our front yard. Lots of room to run around and zero cleanup. It was great. One year, for reasons I cannot now recall, we picnicked on the front porch instead of the grass. Well, grass. I called it the biodiversity. Grass was pretty aspirational. Anyway, we were on the porch, maybe eight kids, about age five, enjoying pizza. I remember surveying the scene with some satisfaction, gazing up toward the enormous silver maple tree in the yard, when I noticed a furry paw stretching down between the porch roof and the rain gutter, reaching down to us. Five very distinct little fingery-like things groping around, clearly hoping to snag some pizza. I hustled the kids off the porch, promising cupcakes and strawberries in the yard, hoping they wouldn't freak out about the uninvited guest. I'd thought we'd outsmarted the masked bandits that had made their way more than once into the porch roof, but apparently not. Raccoons loved our porch roof. That and the big silver maple. There was no keeping them out of either. What I've come to appreciate is just how well adapted they are to both, and just how much their curiosity contributes to raccoon success in urban settings as well as the wild. Hannah Grebling knows a thing or two about raccoons. She's a PhD candidate in the Animal Behavior and Cognition Lab in the Department of Forest and Conservation Sciences at the University of British Columbia. Her research focuses on raccoon cognition and human-wildlife conflict. She recently made headlines with research findings that raccoons raiding your garbage can and mine might just be solving puzzles for the fun of it. Curiosity role models. I am delighted to have Hannah Griebling join me today from Vancouver. So welcome, Hannah.
9: Hi, thank you for having me. And I have to say, one of my favorite parts about this job or degree that I'm getting is that I get to hear everyone's fun raccoon stories. So everyone I talk to has one. If you're living in North America, we've all had similar experiences with them. So thank you so much for having me and for sharing your fun story with me.
1: Well, you know, I'm not at all surprised that everybody has a story and everybody has a certain amount of delight. So I felt like I kind of knew something about raccoons. So what got you to raccoons?
9: Yeah, so I have always been interested in animal cognition. So long story short, I've worked with lots of other species. I've worked with birds and fish and everything under the sun, except for lizards and reptiles and amphibians are the only ones I haven't worked with yet, and insects. So raccoons are really interesting to me from, I would call myself a question-driven scientist, because there's a lot of unanswered questions about raccoons, especially their cognition. So, because they're pretty understudied, that's what really drew me to them.
1: Part of what was fun about your research was I learned some new things, like they actively prefer marshmallows to other enticements, and that they're essentially built for this. I love that their raccoons are built for exploration. Can you talk about their neurons, their dexterous forepaws, their generalized diet? I mean, these were fascinating to me.
9: Yeah. So yeah, we definitely think that, so raccoons have a lot of traits that are well suited for adapting to living alongside of us, essentially, whether that's in cities or suburbs or even rural areas. They've been living alongside humans for as long as human settlements have been a thing, probably here in North America and parts of South America. So they have several adaptations that make them really well suited for this. Number one, of course, being they're famous for that forepaw dexterity. I do have to dispel a pretty popular myth, is that they have a thumb, but they actually do not have a true thumb. So for a digit to be considered a true opposable thumb, it has to, as you can look at your own hand or any other non-human primate's hand, that thumb digit protrudes from like a 90 degree angle from the rest of your hand. So raccoons don't have that 90 degree angle. Their thumb, or the digit that would be their thumb, sits up by their index finger. So they do have a lot of dexterity, and they are really excellent climbers. They're really good at grabbing their prey, and that has really made them well suited for living alongside of us, because they can manipulate a lot of the same objects that we can. Not all of them, of course, without that thumb. They are limited, but they are pretty good at manipulating a lot of the things, you know, that we throw away or that we try to keep them out of. And then in terms of their brain anatomy, you mentioned, so they have really high neuronal density in their brain. So their brain is about the size of a cat's brain, roughly the same size. So brain size wise, they don't have like the biggest brain to body size ratio, but they have a lot of neurons packed into that brain. So their neuronal density is more similar to primate species than it is to other carnivoran species. So, and by that, I mean the mammalian carnivores, who are not all necessarily carnivores. And then finally, as you mentioned, they have this generalist diet. So that, again, makes them really well suited for living alongside of us and makes them probably more likely to be curious. Because when they're growing up and they're learning about the world, they need to interact with a lot of different food items. They're not highly specialized like some species that only eat one thing. So they need to be, it's adaptive for them to be attracted to new food items and new things that they could be potentially eating. So, and their generalist diet sort of allows them to do that. So generally we find that animals that are generalists tend to be more exploratory or more neophilic, where they're more attracted to novelty.
1: I just found that fascinating because I hadn't ever put all of those things together in quite that way. So you put them to the test, and describe briefly what you did here. And I'm going to just say to people they should go and watch your videos because they're priceless.
9: Yeah, it is fun to watch them. That's the other best part of my job. So So what I did was we asked a pretty simple question with this study. So in animal cognition, of course, when we're trying to measure cognitive abilities of non-human animals, of course, we can't sit them down and give them an IQ test or anything like that, like you can with people. So we're really having to infer these cognitive abilities from their behavior. And so we try to induce some of these behaviors in animals. And so one of the things that we're interested in is innovation in animals. So we define innovation in my field as an animal either solving a new problem that it's never seen before, or they come up with a new way to solve an old problem, right? So we call that innovation, and then we extend that to repeated innovation. So, okay, they can innovate once, can they do it multiple times? And so innovations are really difficult to observe in the wild spontaneously. You know, you could watch an animal for its entire lifetime and it might never even have the opportunity to innovate. So in order to get around that, some other scientists before me, smarter than me, came up with multi-access puzzle boxes. So this is essentially a puzzle box. If you think of, a lot of people buy similar things like for their dogs or their cats that have different latches and you can hide the food in them and the animals need to figure out how to get the food out of the box. So a similar idea where the puzzle box has several latches and doors that we've designed in a way that we know that the morphological constraints of the animal, they were able to open them. You know, if they don't have highly dexterous forepaws, we're going to design it in a way that we think that species would still be able to manipulate and innovate and open that puzzle box. And then when they open one of the doors on the puzzle box, they're able to reach in and grab a food reward. So when we study repeated innovation, we give them, the animal, a multi-access box. And then once they've innovated and shown us they can do that on one of the solutions of the box, typically the researchers would lock that solution. And so that, you know, then sort of asks the animal like, okay, you can't open this one that you already know how to open anymore, right? Will you innovate again and find a new way into the box? And so for this particular experiment, we asked a pretty simple question, which was,

0: to sort of interact with things as well. So we made this observation of like, okay, what's going to happen if we give them a puzzle box? Raccoons had already been tested on repeated innovation, so we knew that they were capable of that. But what would happen if we didn't lock any of the solutions? And then we also asked, would the way in which they solve the puzzle box, would that change if those solutions got more difficult? So what surprised us, which maybe wouldn't surprise me now that I've been working with raccoons for a lot longer, but what surprised me was that I gave the raccoons, you know, a puzzle box one at a time. And we did test and see what food they would be willing to work for. That was more so we knew that most raccoons like sweet things like marshmallows, but that was more to let the raccoons decide which food they wanted to work for.
1: They were choosing marshmallows over sardines.
0: Yes, sardines and a prune. So I think I had one animal that liked the prune for a little bit, and then she stopped eating it, and I ended up giving her a marshmallow. So yeah, they all pretty much had a very strong preference for the marshmallow. Why wouldn't you? I mean, come on. But sardines are what, you know, they eat aquatic, you know, things in the wild. Right. So that was our logic behind that. But of course, they want the sugar. So anyway, so they had one food reward in there, one marshmallow, but they had three doors that they could potentially open to access that food. And I did this work with captive raccoons. So I set the box in with the raccoon. I walked away for 20 minutes so I wasn't disturbing them. You know, just set up my video camera and walked away. And what surprised me is that they were opening multiple solutions on the box, even within that 20-minute trial time. So I only put the box in there with them for 20 minutes. They would open one door, reach in, grab the marshmallow out, eat it, and then they would come back and continue to solve. Most of the time, they were solving all three, opening all three doors on the puzzle box, even without there being a food reward for them at the end. So that was really interesting. So the box was transparent, so they could see inside the box even before they opened it. And we designed it that way so that they would, you know, potentially know that there was food in there. They could also reach in through the door and feel that there was no other food rewards in there, which is their primary sense that they work with. Odor, we couldn't really control for necessarily, but we were doing this experiment and they were outdoors. So we do think any odor that would have been left over would have dissipated quite quickly. And also in other experiments that we've done with raccoons, we know that they are quite good at distinguishing different odors. So a colleague of mine tried to do a puzzle box experiment with raccoons, with wild raccoons, and she had some of the doors had food behind them, and then some of them had a false back with food behind that in order to try and trick them. So they would think that food was in all of them, but then when they opened some of them, there wouldn't actually be. The raccoons knew. They didn't even have to learn. They knew that there was a false back on one of them. So we know that they are very good at distinguishing odors, even to the point where we can't fool them. So we think it's probably less likely that they were looking around for another food reward. Even if that were the case, they were still having to decide what solutions they were going to open and in what order on the puzzle box, which is another thing that we looked at for this study.
1: You're listening to Choose to Be Curious. I'm your host, Lynn Borton, and my guest today is researcher Hannah Griebling. We're talking about curiosity in raccoons. When you watch the videos, you can see, I mean, they go right in pretty quickly. They figure out yes. One of the ways in. They happily eat this marshmallow. And then they kind of keep trying things. Mm-hmm. And if you had not stopped them at 20 minutes, do you think they would have kept going? Do you think they would have stopped?
0: Yeah, I mean, I think so. From most of the videos that I watched after, most of the time they were interacting with the box within like the first 5 minutes yeah. of the trial. Some of them certainly were, you know, a little more laissez-faire about it for whatever reason. You know, they're sleeping, they're whatever, they're not hungry, they're doing all these things. They have other things they're worried about, right? And they had that choice to interact with the box at all or not, because I just put it in with them and they could do whatever they wanted. But most of the time they were interacting with it with, I'd say, for sure within the first 10 minutes. And then kind of once they got all the doors opened, some of them

0: would still interact with it for the entire time, but for the most part, they would kind of start to leave it alone. But there was one, I know there was one raccoon that was very cute because he would find, even though I took their food out of their pen so they wouldn't be distracted by their kibble-like things that they eat while I was giving them marshmallows, he must have had some somewhere, and he would kept bringing it over to the box and putting it in the box. Food in the box.
1: Maybe it would turn into a marshmallow.
0: Yeah. Or I think maybe he was cashing it, like he was trying to hide it in there. And then I had one raccoon that I had to stop giving the puzzle box to because in his first trials with the box, he was overenthusiastic and he grabbed the doors by one of the handles and just started dragging it across his pen. And I think he was taking it. They had little den boxes in their pens. And so I think he was trying to take it to his den box and he ripped the door off of the puzzle box. And he did that twice in a row. And I was like, okay, sorry, buddy. Like, you're very enthusiastic, but
2: this is the one that got thrown out for being destructive. Yes. I get it. Okay.
0: Yes. So they were pretty quick to interact with it. Of course, as those solutions got more difficult, it did take them longer to get into it. But the other thing I've been telling folks is that if there's one thing I could change and go back and redo about this study, I would make the hardest solutions that we set up even more difficult for them because they weren't quite hard enough because they were still all opening all three of them and not having too many problems. It took them longer to open those harder solutions. We did look at that afterward to, you know, make sure because we designed the difficulty levels before we did the experiment. So it did take them longer to solve them, but they were still like very successful at opening all of them. So.
2: And part of what you found that I also found really interesting was kind of this curiosity balance, the exploration exploitation trade-off.
0: Yes.
2: And it sounds like you could have taken them even further. And as you were just saying, you could take them even further in terms of where they might go to continue to explore, that the exploitation had its value and it could be applied going forward. Is there other research that you imagine doing that kind of allows you to test that threshold?
0: Yeah, I think it would be interesting, number one, to be able to conduct this research with wild raccoons living in their natural environment, just because there's so many more distractions and threats that they need to be worried about. So I think that would be, you know, the next step where I would love to take it and see whether they're still willing to invest that amount of time. And I'm sure there would be some individuals that would be willing to invest the time, not only to solve, you know, open those puzzle box doors, even when there's no food in the box anymore, but also opening those more difficult solutions. So that would certainly be the next step. And then, yeah, I mean, it's tough. Like, we're always designing these problems with the thought in the back of our head that we want the animals to be able to solve them. So far, we haven't found anything that the raccoons can't solve. We haven't given them anything, although there was one little blip on this research. So that's interesting about raccoons, but we also are, you know, designing these things that, okay, we want to make it maybe difficult, but not so difficult that they can't solve it. So I do think finding something that they wouldn't be able to solve would be really interesting and what they would do in that situation.
2: You talk in the paper, and I guess in the write-ups that I've read about this, about information foraging, this whole idea of sort of experimentation beyond the reward of the marshmallow to sort of this intrinsic value of kind of, oh, I'm like collecting information that may have application later on.
0: Right.
2: And there's an adaptive advantage to that, right?
0: Yeah, yeah. That's what we think. So, or that's what we propose in this paper anyway. Yeah, if you think about a raccoon, you know, living in the wild, in a city especially, first of all, they're famous for getting into, you know, our garbage. And I've had people send me videos of them, you know, coming through their cat doors even when they're supposed to be locked, and breaking into chicken coops and doing all of these things, you know, getting into just takeout containers. So all of that is really what we would call problem solving or innovation in the animal cognition world. And that all comes back to what we call extractive foraging, which has been posited in primates and in non-human primates and humans to be really important for as like sort of a stepping stone towards innovation, because in the case of a lot of primates, having to get into foods like fruits that have a skin, anything that has what we call a protective matrix. So in the case of a raccoon, of course, they are eating, you know, potentially fruits, but also trying to get into a takeout container, figuring out how to open the lid or just using your teeth to open it, right? So all of that is really problem solving and potentially innovation. And so if you're a raccoon and you're living in a city and there's all these anthropogenic resources that require your manual dexterity and your ability to engage in extractive foraging, it would be beneficial for you to then have this intrinsic motivation to engage in what we're calling, what we call in this paper, information foraging. So you are, like we observed with the raccoons here, interacting with that puzzle box after the food has been depleted and potentially using that information to solve problems in the future. Because if you're a raccoon wandering around a city, the more takeout containers you've interacted with and been able to open, the more, you know, different locks you've been able to figure out on people's garbage bins, that sort of thing, right? That would potentially allow you to have access to more resources. Or maybe it's something that you prefer, right? So maybe there's a garbage bin with a bunch of marshmallows in it, and then there's a garbage bin with a bunch of sardines in it. Which one are you going to go for, right? So we think that that could potentially be, again, one of the reasons why they're so well suited to living alongside of us.
2: I love that you describe it as a cognitive arms race, that, you know, we get more clever in trying to confound them. They just learn more techniques and tricks and just apply them going forward. And having been in exactly this position, I thought they will win. They will just win.
0: Right. Right. And not only that, like they are, so this may be one behavior that's sort of driving some of that frustration for us. Like, how do I keep them out of my porch roof? Right. That certainly could be. And then they're also very persistent. So some of my other work has looked at a little bit of that. So they will also keep trying things even when they're not necessarily working. So I think those are two things that can be very frustrating for us on the human side of things, but for a raccoon are very beneficial for their survival.
2: So I want to flip it around. I like to collect what I call curiosity practices, ways people bring curiosity into their lives, large and small. And I'm wondering if there are curiosity lessons we humans might learn from raccoons.
0: Definitely. Oh, yeah. I've learned a lot from them. Keep trying. Keep trying things. You'll figure it out. And if you can't, just use brute force. That's what I've learned. Which is its own, you know, creativity and curiosity. But yeah, keep trying, be persistent, try new things. Those are, and especially as, you know, I'm going through a PhD, so I'm almost done. But that's been something that I've tried to carry with me as a reminder.
2: Channel your inner raccoon.
0: Exactly. Yeah. Just keep at it.
2: Before I let you go, are you game for my big jar of wannabe analogies?
0: Of course.
2: Okay. Yeah. I need a raccoon here to open this up and fish these out. They would do it.
0: Yeah,
2: they would do it so well. They would do it so well. Okay. I have an actual jar, slips of paper here. And we're going to make an analogy to curiosity with whatever is written on these slips. Okay. Yours is a toothbrush. How is curiosity like a toothbrush? Mine is tulips. And I have one for our listeners. You want to give it a go or should I go first?
0: No, I can go. I think I have
2: it. All right, go for it.
0: So I always think of curiosity, especially in this context with the raccoons and you know, potentially them having some intrinsic motivation to solve these problems. It's like scratching an itch. And I think at the end of the day, when you, or after it, you know, you've had your cup of coffee in the morning and your mouth feels gross, you can use that toothbrush to scratch the itch, get all that gross stuff out of your mouth, and you feel so much better afterwards. So
2: I love it. That's wonderful. Okay, tulips. How is curiosity like tulips? Well, tulips grow from bulbs that we bury. And I think curiosity often comes from something that we sort of a nugget of something that's buried somewhere that sprouts. We can kind of count on it sprouting so long as we give it just a little bit of water and nourishment. So I guess that's how curiosity is like tulips. And audience, yours is crescent moon. How is curiosity like the crescent moon? Let me know. Facebook, Instagram, blue sky, hashtag analogy. Well, Hannah, this was great. And good luck. Persistence be with you.
0: Thank you. I'm defending my PhD very soon, so I will need it.
2: Oh, that's exciting.
0: Get through this last hurdle, yes.
2: Congratulations. You've been listening to Choose to Be Curious. I'm your host, Lynn Borton. Thank you for joining us here today. You can find all my episodes on my website at choosetobecurious.com. I hope you'll follow me here, there, and on Facebook, Instagram, and Blue Sky, all at Choose to Be Curious, where you can share your crescent moon analogy, hashtag analogy. Many thanks to my delightful guest, Hannah Grebling. Links to her research, including those fun videos of the raccoons at work, on my website. Thanks too to Sean Ballack for our theme music. And this is Variation 19 by Blue Nocturnal via Blue Dot Sessions. I have lost count of the people to whom I sent links to Hannah's research. I think there's something very revealing about our delight in raccoons' success. We cheer for them, even as we attempt to thwart them. We appreciate their outside-the-box thinking might benefit from a little more of it ourselves. If Aesop had known of raccoons, I feel certain they'd have topped his fable list. I hope you'll join us again next time. And until then, choose to be curious.

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2: Here's your Curry Coast weekend weather outlook from KCIWLP and the National Weather Service. Sunny and windy today with a high near 56. Mild north-northwest winds will increase this afternoon to around 31 miles per hour, with gusts as high as 34. Tonight, mostly clear and breezy with a low around 50. Gusty north winds decreasing after midnight to about 20 miles per hour. Tomorrow will be sunny and breezy with a high near 59. Moderate north-northwest winds will increase in the afternoon to about 26 miles per hour, with gusts up around 29. 100.7 KCIWLP, Brookings, Oregon. I'm Pete Lutz.
3: A little in like disgusting love with whatever job I have, even if I hate it.

0: Just about all of us work. To make our way in and through the world, we labor. Maybe young kids don't, and maybe people fortunate enough to retire don't. But for most of us, most of the time, labor is a big part of what we do with our lives. Work may be so central for us that its significance in shaping our lives can become difficult to see. And that's what we're exploring in this episode of The Detour, released on May Day, in conjunction with our publication of the labor issue of Oregon Humanities magazine. What is work, or labor, and how do we distinguish it from other activity in the world? What is work for, and how do its terms get set? Are work and labor the same thing? And what, if it's not too naive to ask, makes work meaningful? To get at these questions, we talk with three people who put a lot of their lives into thinking about labor and work. First, you'll hear from Lydia Kiesling, who has published two novels, The Golden State and Mobility, and many articles and essays that get us thinking about different aspects of work. Then we talk with Nicholas Henschen-Fox and Jorge Herrera-Caro. Nick has taught a course on working-class literature at Portland Community College for 15 years, and Jorge was a student in that class this year. Writing from Lydia, Nick, and Jorge appears in the labor issue of Oregon Humanities magazine. Here's Lydia now. I want to start by asking you about jobs and maybe some early jobs you had.
1: You know, first I'm jumping all the way back to being like a fifth, sixth grader. I was pretty entrepreneurial at that time. And I had a lot of those kinds of young person coded, and especially I think like girl coded jobs like babysitting, camp counselor. My grandmother had a used paperback bookstore. And so when we would visit, you know, she put me to work. I think my first job out of college, I worked in a restaurant. I was a hostess. And, you know, I was pretty swiftly like aware that I didn't want to be doing that for a long time. And so I got one of those like crappy online teach English as a second language degrees from the internet that like really did not qualify me for that work. But I got the certificate and I worked in Turkey for a year at a school teaching English to kindergarten students. And then I moved back to the States and I had a very random assortment of jobs.
0: As you think about even those first jobs, pet sitting, kid sitting, counselor, hostessing, what did you want from them?
1: Money was a big thing. I remember I had very specific for the babysitting and pet sitting. I wanted to be able to buy my own clothes and things like nail polish and stuff that my parents were not going to buy for me. I was in no way like suffering from like being deprived, but I think independence was a big part of it beyond the money because it felt cool to be able to go around to different houses and I felt like responsible and important.
0: So you remember both the I want some money and the feeling of independence. Mm-hmm. As you moved into those jobs in your 20s, maybe that you started to point to, were you looking for similar things, money, independent? Like what, as you got more familiar with having jobs, what were you explicitly hoping to find?
1: You know, I went to a small liberal arts college in upstate New York. And so a lot of people, you know, moved to New York City and were like pursuing careers in like finance or just stuff that like seemed very official to me. And I, meanwhile, felt really confronted with the fact that all of the classes that I had taken and the skills I had developed in school, which was primarily like close reading, reading novels and writing about them, that had like no application that I could discern in job listings. And I also just hadn't learned to like think about a career in a holistic kind of way. And I really wasn't like strategic. I was just kind of like, I need someone to pay me to do stuff pretty soon. And, you know, the teaching English, that was something that I kind of set out because my goal was to live somewhere else. But after I had done that for a year, I felt like I needed to move and be closer to family. And, you know, I came back to California where a lot of my family was. And then, yeah, I was completely at sea. Like, and I would find that I would get these jobs again, very miscellaneous. And when I was in them, I did have this like automatic desire to do well in them. So I would quickly become, you know, important's not the right word, but like relied upon in a variety of different job settings, which would then kind of like make me feel tied to the job. All I wanted to do was something else. So that was kind of a pickle, I think. And I was pretty like drifting. Yeah, I wasn't very like focused and didn't know how to think about work and like my own goals, I guess.
0: So you just used the past tense. You said you didn't know how to think about it. Do you know now?
1: In a sense, I do. I mean, I still have lots of conflicts within myself about how I use my time and just the meaning of work, like what is paid work and what is not paid work. I have been very, very lucky in that I haven't had a full-time job, like a full-time office job since 2016. At that point, I was working at a research center at UC Berkeley. So it was like a kind of like a fancy admin job that I was very lucky to have. But that's also when I was starting to get better bylines as a writer and earn more money as a writer. Certainly not enough money to live. But I was married to someone who had, you know, a decent job and health insurance. And we had just had our first child. And so the experience of like having a baby, having a full-time job, commuting, and then also trying to do my writing, I was very quickly like, okay, well, one of these has got to go. Like, obviously, it's not the baby. and the writing is, even though it's not as remunerative, like that's what feels important and also starting to feel more possible. And that if I do actually spend time and like make a formal kind of commitment to it, it could lead somewhere. And so I made a negotiation with my husband and we said, okay, I got a part-time like online web editing job that paid me $1,000 a month. Our childcare was $1,200 a month. And so we agreed that like for 1 year, we could operate at that deficit and his salary would have to make up the rest. And I would try to write a novel. And that is when I wrote my first novel and I was able to sell it for real money and publish it. And so that was like very life-changing. And so now I do see writing as my job and my vocation, and the fact that they're kind of the same is a huge privilege. That's also like made possible because I do live in a 2-person household and don't have to provide my own health insurance.
0: And you said your job and your vocation.
1: Mm-hmm.
0: Can you just say one more word about what you mean when you put those two? It sounds like you could have those be separate, but here they're together. What do you mean?
1: I mean, I actually don't know what the like dictionary definition of vocation is, but in my mind, it's something that is a calling, something that you, you know, when people say those platitudes of like, if you love what you do, you'll never work another day in your life. I do think writing is big enough and fluid enough that I can call it like a calling. And that's also something that I can earn money from and be able to like help support my family. Like, but yeah, it was not my vocation when I like worked at a baby and child consignment store and like ran the cash register. It was fine, but like I didn't want to do that every day for the rest of my life.
0: Yeah. So if I'm hearing the distinction right, it's around a job might be because it leads to something else that you need, mm-hmm. like money or some other external good.
1: Mm-hmm.
0: A vocation or a calling is good in itself.
1: It's what you would want to be doing even if no one paid you. And because when I started writing, I wrote on a blog. I wrote like a book blog and no one paid me. I have a certain like ambitious streak within me, but it was very like vague and unfocused. So I do think there was something that inside that said, you got to do this and you got to work on these like blog posts after work, you know, even though like nobody's going to read them. So I think I was kind of working towards something in a way that I wasn't quite admitting to myself. But I do know that the first time someone offered to, you know, basically was like, why don't I publish your blog things on my blog? And he was talking about money. He was like, I don't really have any money. I can pay you some of our ad revenue. It's like $11. And I remember thinking like, oh, wow, like I never expected money from this. So the fact that I was doing that at the time, in my mind, knowing that it would not pay me, sort of speaks to the like vocation piece of it for mm-hmm. me.
0: I think I want to put two thoughts together here and ask mm-hmm. another question. And that is, in the first book you talked about in Golden State, mm-hmm. Daphne at one point is told or says, I knew I had a world historically good job, a world historically, an objectively great job. Uh-huh. It doesn't feel great to Daphne.
1: So that novel is very autobiographical in terms of the work piece. So yeah, we had basically like identical jobs in the sense that it was well paid, like very well paid for what it was. Plus you get the UC retirement system, their healthcare. And, you know, it just like was not that onerous. It became onerous because of all of the like academic politics and like bureaucratic. And like, I think any workplace where you spend time, especially in, I mean, I guess everything is an institution, but like institutions, yeah, they have their own set of challenges. But when I step back and think about like, I had my own office, it was in this stunning like copper-walled building that had been renovated before I got there. And so it was like a very attractive place to work. It was quiet. I had a window. It was on a beautiful campus. I mean, that was great.
0: That is the conditions of your daily work, mm-hmm. the pay, all of that was good.
1: Yeah.
0: It felt increasingly onerous.
1: Yeah. I think just there was part of me that felt compelled to continue to like try and advance in that job, to say, this is a career now and it makes sense, because there's a sort of narrative logic to it that I had like seen other people have and felt like I was lacking and I had craved it. And so kind of like applying what I had learned and gone to school for to the work I was doing, not exactly, but like close enough. And that's what I had thought was the dream. And so there was part of me that was really striving in that job, and like, you know, I got my title changed after a certain point, like my salary went up. I could see a lot of directions for it to go, but I was just like, but I actually don't want to do this. I want to write my weird book.
0: So you just said that was the dream. And then it sounded like, well, actually, no, I have this other dream.
1: Yes.
0: Do you know where your dreams about work might have come from?
1: I mean, I had different models about work on either side of my family, and they were very rooted in like class. You know, one side of the family had a little bit of like generational wealth at play, where nobody was like a millionaire anymore, in part maybe because of like some of the ideas about work, but that side of the family was more like people pursued passions and like, you know, there were some writers in that side of the family. And then the other side of the family, like, lived comfortably, like, middle class. But it was very, like, you have a job. Like, you got to work. Where are you earning money? Like, I have both of those impulses within me. Like, there's a little bit of, oh, I want to do the thing that I want to do. But there's also, like, no, you got to work.
0: And you got some of both of those from within your family.
1: Yes.
0: I think also in Golden State, is it grandmother that says, always have a job?
1: Yes.
0: That's like, always have a job. Like, I heard a damn it. At the end of that.
1: Well, yeah, and I think for women especially, it's like, you see the consequences, and we live in a society that is still like patriarchal in its setup. And cis-hetero relationships are the kind of the default. You know, the school day ends at 2:30. Summer is 9 weeks long. Like, who's home? Of course, that is changing a lot. And there are like many families that are challenging that in lots of different ways. But so much of our society is set up with the expectation that there's someone at home. And usually that's like mom. But that work, which is work, like there is no wage attached to that. And there is no like social security payment that you're setting aside for that work. So that's like one of the contradictions I think about in my own life a lot. And it's, you know, it's not like answerable in an individual like household, because it's a societal mm-hmm. thing. But one of the things that I believe is the greatest privilege of my work now, my work as a writer, is that I do have that flexibility. And so it isn't an emergency when, you know, the nurse calls, because I can be home. And like, it's a pain in the ass and I get resentful about it, but I still can do it. And that's a luxury, but also it's a luxury that is like assuming that my time has no value in mm-hmm. a sense, or no like monetary value. Mm-hmm.
0: Because you're talking about your kids, it's made me think about my kids, and also it's made me think about what I hope they think about work. Like, you talked about the two strains in your family. How do you want your kids to think about work? What should they hope for from the work they go on to do?
1: There's a practical side of things where I do think it's really important that they be able to, like, go out and get a job. And of course, so much about go out and get a job, like, is there's a lot of things that are out of your hands. And so I don't want to make that sound like a kind of bootstraps mentality thing, because, you know, I'm a socialist and I believe that we need, like, radical change to the way our society is set up. And that is not solved by everyone going out and, like, hustling. And you know, like, teenagers and young adults, like, need to figure out how they can feed themselves to the extent that they are able. And if my kids don't have something, like, immediately impeding them, it's important to me that they be able to do that. But I don't want them to have to spend their whole lives doing work they don't like. I want them to be able to build lives that, even if the thing that they're earning the money that they need to live isn't what they want to spend all their time doing, it's not their favorite thing in the world, they have the tools and kind of live in the kind of community where they can find other sources of fulfillment. Because not everyone's going to, like, always get, like, everything they need from their work. And I want them to be able to find meaning somewhere, whether it's from that work or not.
0: So it's interesting. It actually took us a little while to get to the word meaning. And it's a question I have. I actually don't have it for myself. I do have it for my kids. Like, I want my work to feel meaningful to me.
1: Yeah.
0: And I believe there's a relationship between it's feeling meaningful for me and my belief that it's meaningful for other people in the world. I'm not sure I want to saddle my kids with that expectation. Both because it's hard to find jobs that feel that way, and because maybe they should think in more mercenary ways about work.
1: Yeah, I agree. I mean, maybe I do need to kind of parse out how much of just sort of, like, cultural, like, received ideas I hold on to of, like, oh, well, you know, you got to pay your dues by, like, having jobs that suck. But I don't think it's just that. I think it's important to do a lot of different kinds of work, especially for young people. To just understand what work means. And, you know, we all are born with a little bit of main character syndrome, because that's just, like, what our perception is. And, you know, realizing that other people, like, have a whole full existence that is just as full as yours. Part of that is, like, how do people spend their time? And having different kinds of work is important for that. And then also just, like, what can you stand to do? And what can't you stand to do? And, like, if the thing that you're doing is one of the things you can't stand to do, then, like, how are you going to figure out how to do something different?
0: That just put me in mind of your more recent novel, Mobility, where Bunny, or later Elizabeth, again, the conditions of the work seem to get really good. She is good at doing the work, but has questions about the meaning of the work. How much should we hope that our work does good stuff in the world?
1: It's funny to talk about Mobility, because that whole novel is kind of a response to the dawning realization that everything you learn in your education, like, has no apparent bearing on what the, like, jobs available to you are. And of course, you know, she, like many people, finds a way in to work and eventually does actually use her training, but in, like, a completely, like, perverse way that's not exactly how she thought it would be. And, you know, for the listeners out there, Bunny ends up working sort of accidentally and then, like, digs in and spends her career working for an oil and gas company as, you know, climate catastrophe becomes, like, increasingly undeniable. Of course, there are all the kind of, like, truisms, like, there's no ethical consumption under capitalism, like, maybe there are no ethical jobs as well. But I do think at some point there, like, has to be a line. And the problem with Bunny is that she continues to like find a silver lining of her work, or to think that because she is in a struggle within her field, which is like very male dominated, and so women are like excluded in that line of work. And so she does have a fight within what she does that feels just to her, but that like ignores the broader context of the work. And so she continues to kind of like move forward in this job, even while it's so clear that it's never going to deliver the kind of promises, which are lies, which she's helping to tell, that like, oh, this company is, you know, actually driving the quote unquote energy transition. So, yeah, I think in her case, I wish that she would do something else. Then again, if you go to a place that is really characterized by like an oil and gas economy, like Houston, where some of the book takes place, there are many people who have other kinds of jobs. But like when I talked to, I interviewed people, I went to like different kinds of events there. I did research there, and it would be pretty easy to believe that like everyone you met had some economic and like work connection to the oil and gas industry in some way or another. You know, one of the challenges and like exciting things about writing the book, and some people this has like really landed with, and other people like find it incredibly unsatisfying. But I think most people, we're all like navigating certain compromises that we make in one way or another. And hers are more explicit in a way. It was energizing to like write this book and to just sit with her and like care about her enough that I wanted to spend this time with her and make her an interesting character for other readers to spend time with, while like fundamentally disagreeing with the choices that she ends up making.
0: Yeah. I like how you said that, and I found her enjoyable to spend time with in the same way.
1: Mm-hmm.
0: But partially it was because it made me wonder, and this conversation is making me wonder, how do I decide what I am willing to put up with in my work and what I most want in my work?
1: Mm-hmm.
0: We're talking about a book that you wrote with a character who helps explore this. Are there books you've read that you feel like, huh, this character really helped me think about what I want from my work?
1: I mean, so, very formative book for me in high school was The House of Mirth by Edith Wharton, which is, you know, you're gasping.
0: I love
1: a fellow fan.
0: Crushed by that book. Yeah.
1: Yeah. Just such a wonderful novel. And it sounds silly to compare myself and my sort of situation with the main character, Lily Bart. And at the time I read it, it really sort of hit me, because there's so much about like gender and how you like support yourself as a woman in a society where like marriage is the only path if you don't have like generational wealth. And so I remember like strongly identifying with her, not, you know, not because I thought my life was actually going to be like that, but because I could still see the echoes of how that reality like remains in our society. So that's a book I kind of remember like maybe overly tragically identifying with. But yes, because it is 100% about like the money is so at the forefront of that book, and just the daily kind of, and actually the book that I wrote about for the magazine of Human Bondage, it's like when you actually see the accounting, I love that in books where you can like feel the financial anxiety of the character as though it's your own.
0: You love that anxiety.
1: Well, it's just, you know, I feel like honored by it. I think because it deserves attention. It's like the state that most people spend a lot of their like mental space. And I have a life that I'm profoundly lucky for. It's not like I'm having this hard scrabble existence, but I still like my credit card balance. It's always like hovering like a little cloud over me. And, you know, there have been times where that's more pressing and times when you feel like the relief of, oh, I'm just signed a contract and someone's going to pay me, and like the cloud goes away for a minute. And then, of course, like it returns as soon as you spend all your spend all your money. But I love writers who talk about that or like convey that feeling in their work.
0: Mm-hmm. I like the idea of a job as a thing that can help you deal with those clouds. And we've talked about different kinds of clouds. There's a sort of financial anxiety cloud. There's mm-hmm. a kind of moral complicity cloud. Mm-hmm. There's maybe a freedom of time cloud. Are there other big clouds that you think work might help you with or might not help you with?
1: I mean, I think depending on what the work is, if you're a person who, for example, feels strongly about doing things that forward the collective health of your community, and however you define that, and you have a job that allows you to like do that work. I mean, I'm sure it's complex because again, once you like have the actual job that does the thing that you say you want to do, sometimes you realize like that's not actually what it's doing. Or, you know, you have a coworker that's so terrible that it's like, I don't even care anymore about my desire to help my community. But yeah, so I think some of those like more interior goals or like commitments, human commitments that we make, sometimes work can help to satisfy them. But I think it's very rare that it's a like one-to-one correspondence.
0: Yeah. What you were saying before about really appreciating when books or characters really foreground some of the, even the accounting challenges, made me think about that there's a kind of inevitability for almost all of us about work. Mm-hmm. Like it's a very rare person who's not going to work. And so then the question is like, okay, I probably can't fight the fact that I have to do it, but maybe I can shape the conditions of it. Mm-hmm. Do you think about work and labor as the same thing or as distinct? I'm just curious about that.
1: I was not accustomed to thinking of myself as a worker or as part of like a labor movement or as anybody who had agency to change the conditions of my work. Especially I didn't have that sense as a writer because I just, A, am like very ignorant about sort of the history of labor organizing and thought about it as like a solitary profession. And so it took a while for me to kind of connect the dots and think, oh, actually, you know, I am a worker as a writer. And then I started to think about myself like more as part of a bigger conversation that other writers and freelancers were having. So I'm trying to like adjust some of my thinking, and that's a continual process. And so now like I am a member of two labor unions, although I'm very inactive in them. I just like pay my dues. And for now, I'm like, that's what I can contribute to this. But I think part of that is just like, it's continuing a practice of thinking of yourself not in isolation, but as someone who is part of labor broadly, even if you were not taught to see the type of work that you do as labor in that sense.
0: If you push back a little bit from our conversation, and I sort of ask you like a moment in a job mm-hmm. when you were like, yeah, this feels really good. Can you describe what that moment was and what led to it?
1: Okay, so I have like different ones depending Great. On the job, but because like I said, I fall a little in like disgusting love with whatever job I have, even if I hate it. So for example, I like for a while, and I hated this job so much, but I got a lot out of it. But I worked at an engineering company in Monroeville, Pennsylvania, and I was a temp to hire. And this job does appear in the novel Mobility, pretty like closely parallel, but you know, you see something like that has not been functioning well. Like we don't have a system in place and people aren't like using it correctly. And so I would have moments where it's like, you're part of the solution to that. Or you like redo the spreadsheet or you make the new style guide and get such a sense of satisfaction of just like things now being, I think it's maybe a little bit of like a type A thing that like takes over you. So I've had those. It's amazing to me how satisfying they can feel, but then they just like dissipate because you're like, okay, I'm still here though. Mm-hmm. And then there's the ones that I've had in my like writing work, which is like so much thornier to think about like what is, you know, pleasure and what is like accomplishment. But, and I had one of those moments a couple of weeks ago, actually, where I realized that I'm working on a novel right now. I'm probably like, I've been saying that I'm halfway through, but realistically, I'm probably a third of the way through. And when you're writing a novel, in my experience, all you want to do is like get it over with, in a sense. Like that's what you're trying to like get the draft done. And then I had just such a like silly light bulb moment that literally was a, like an after school special where I thought, okay, now you actually have some momentum on this and you're going to miss it when it's gone. And actually, this is the part that you enjoy, even though it's also torturous because you don't know if it's going to work out. You don't know if you're going to be able to land the plane of the book or that anyone will then want to read it, buy it. I just kind of had to hold on to that and be like, oh yeah, this is the thing. This is the work. And so you better love the struggle because yeah, I will miss it when it's gone.
0: This leads me to maybe one more question. Mm-hmm. Last one. This activity, is this work?
1: Well, first of all, I love every question that you've asked. This has been so fun to talk about because I love to talk about these things. So yeah, I was thinking about that on the bus on the way here because this just happened to be a day when I did a lot of stuff that is work that I have made for myself for no reason. I mean, there's reasons, but it's like taking my friend to his doctor's appointment. It's like stuff that is like very strong personal commitment, but also deeply inhibits my ability to get my actual work done. My days are full of things like that. And I remember feeling kind of proud because I'm like, I'm finally doing a work thing that I'm like supposed to be doing. And then I was laughing because it's like, of course, I'm not going to like get paid to do it, but it is part of the work. And also, I mean, this is what I mean by feeling so lucky because most people dream of sitting in front of a microphone and just like having someone ask them questions about their opinions. So I'm so lucky. So it is work, but it's also a privilege and I'm not getting paid. But maybe someone will buy my books because they heard this conversation.
0: Well, thank you for doing this work with us.
1: Thank you. I really appreciate it.
0: Yeah.
1: Thank you so much. Yeah.
0: You're listening to The Detour. You just heard from author Lydia Kiesling. We continue the work of this episode with Nick Hengenfox and Jorge Herrera Caro. Nick teaches a course on working class literature at Portland Community College. Jorge was a student in that class. Our conversation took place during the first ever strike at an Oregon community college, led by PCC's faculty union, the Federation of Faculty and Academic Professionals. So even if some of what we talked about with Nick and Jorge was theory, it was and is, as you'll hear, much more than theoretical. Thanks, Jorge and Nick, for joining us here in Oregon Humanities Office for The Detour. I want to start by asking you, when you hear the word labor, what comes to your mind?
2: When I think about labor, I think of unions and the power that unions have through their labor. When I think of labor, yes, it's wage labor, but there's also unpaid labor.
3: Yeah. There's all these invisible forms of labor that we don't think about as labor. So, you know, in my mind, I didn't come here to work, but in some ways, this is part of my labor, you know, as well.
0: You mean here, literally,
3: yeah, this very
0: to have
3: moment.
0: This
3: yeah,
0: conversation. Yeah.
2: I joked with my partner today. I was like, oh, okay, I'm going to work. Because it is a form of work and labor. I did put some time and effort into rereading some of the text.
0: Yeah, it's interesting what you said. It made me want to ask about how you distinguish between activity that's work or activity that's labor and activity that's not. Like, I know that on Sunday mornings, I go play basketball and I'm not getting paid. There are all these things that show me whatever's happening on that court, it's not work, even if I'm trying hard.
3: There's a really good, in the Miranda July story that we read in the class, there's a really good, I can read a little of this. She defines it really hilariously and beautifully.
0: Seemed actually. Like you were smiling for a reason there.
3: So I had a plan, yeah. So this is the story called Something That Needs Nothing. It's an early Miranda July story. Once we were hired as furniture sanders, We could not believe that this was really what people did all day. Everything that we had always thought of as the world was actually the result of someone's job. Each line on the sidewalk, each saltine, everyone had a rotting carpet and a door to pay for. Aghast, we quit. There had to be a more dignified way to live. We needed time to consider ourselves, to come up with a theory about who we are and set it to music. And I think there's kind of an irony about how she's describing that realization that these young people are having, but also it does feel like a really profound observation about the way that labor is, you know, woven through everything, right, in the world. And to be able to see other people's labor has produced so much around us, I feel like is a really valuable tool. So I have a hard time drawing the line between what is work and what isn't work for me as somebody who teaches literature. You know, when I'm reading anything, I'm constantly going, oh, this could go into this, you know, so it's hard for me to have that line. I find it pretty grim to think about there being no outside of capitalist reproduction, like being on strike when I wasn't standing in the pouring rain on the side of the street for hours a day. I was like, I need to go for a run because I need to do that for my mental health, which on one hand is like self-care. And on the other hand is like, so I can keep
0: churning out,
3: gutting it out, you know? And I think I appreciate what you were describing about basketball as a way to sort of say, I'm not doing this thing. I think we should try to think about those things that way, as opposed to like, I'm on my self-care grind here so that I can go back and hustle harder.
0: Mm-hmm. How much do the conditions that maybe compel you towards work also define the extent to work, which feels like work might feel like yours or like something you got to do? Like I can try to make it concrete. My first job when I lived in Chicago when I was early in high school was I worked at a small music video store. And like I got paid in cash at the end of the day. I was getting $6 an hour. They were getting essentially a lot of very low-level labor out of it. But I also didn't feel like a cog at the time. I didn't feel like I was participating in a system. I felt like I'm going to put these records, and they were records when I started, and then they became CDs before even those phased out. I'm going to put them where they belong, and if somebody happens to ask me a question, I'm going to tell them about this musician. And I had pride about it and mm-hmm. all of that stuff. So I'm wondering about those feelings.
2: Yeah, my partner is a professional artist, painter, and she is currently teaching as well at a continuing ed program at a pretty prestigious art school. And she was excited about it. She's passionate about it. She lives for her art. And when we discussed how much she was going to get paid, we did the numbers and we found out she was making about $8 an hour. This is a school who is making money off of her. She knows her value. She knows what her time is worth. She knows what her skill and knowledge is worth. But she knows we need that money. She knows she needs that job. And so it's still worth it for many reasons. There's a passion, like selling records and talking about music. But when it comes to value and money, it's just the reality sets in real quick.
3: I just was thinking while you were saying that about we didn't read this in the class, but Sarah Jaffe's book, Work Won't Love You Back, which came out a couple of years ago. And I think she really beautifully, repeatedly articulates the way that our passion for work can also, you know, people see that as a way to lead us to be exploited too, right? Like, I feel like statistically, I'm in a tiny minority of faculty member who have tenure and have, you know, likelihood of continued employment for the rest of their lives at a good salary or a fair salary, I think. But a lot of arts, I think, and care economies are set up around, can we get a little more from you? You know, you really love these students, right?
0: Right. The classic, like, oh, good, you love your job? Great. We can get more out of you. On the other hand, you love your job. So then you wonder, should I just love it? Or should I be aware that I'm a rube in loving it?
3: I was gonna actually say, you were pointing to the in your examples of work, like the pleasure that many people feel. And I read a little bit from Miranda Jolly before, but like there's a part in that where after the character, you know, first works at a peep show for the first night, she's got money and she's like, I'm incredible. like I'm on a city bus and I'm flying, you know. Probably need to edit it for a family podcast a little bit, but I hated my job, but I liked the fact that I could do it. I had once believed in a precious inner self, but now I didn't. I had thought I was fragile, but I wasn't. It was like suddenly being good at sports. I didn't care about football, but it was pretty amazing to be in the NFL. And I think like that it's a thing that we see in a lot of these texts that even that there's kind of a dual motion there of like the being exploited in some way. And I would say personally, like, I don't feel super exploited by my job. There are moments where I do, but also like these moments of pride. And I think a lot of these texts really beautifully describe like the

0: stand in corners, say at Home Depot, and a car shows up and they all, you know, flock around the vehicle and compete to try to get that job. This is from page 10, quote, "The typical place they find work is a street corner where a delicate choreography takes place. One guy told me the exchange goes something like this. A man pulls up in a truck and says, I need X done. If a person has that skill, he'll ask for a quote. How many hours? In what location? How much per hour? Sometimes while you are negotiating, two other workers willing to do the job for less jump into the truck and the employer shrugs and drives away. Sometimes a group piles onto the sides of the truck and the employer gets spooked. They don't know us. It's the group that scares them."
1: And so it's the competition that you're hearing there so much.
0: Mm-hmm.
1: Yeah.
2: And she really, I mean, one of the things in this chapter that she talks about really, I think, powerfully is like, she visits this place on Staten Island called Colectiva Porfin, which is like a basically a collective for day laborers. She's showing this sort of hope. And the reason I wanted to point to that is because, like, as I've taught the class over the years, like, I've tried to build the class more and more that we look for spaces of like hope and resistance and solidarity as part of thinking through this. And so I think, you know, while this is a chapter about exploitation and the deep loneliness that many of these undocumented workers feel, it is also about ways that people can kind of come together,
1: mm-hmm.
2: find solidarity and care for each other.
1: Yeah. And you've been teaching this class for a number of years.
2: Yeah, like 15.
1: That's a number.
2: Yeah.
1: Do you remember what you were thinking about when you decided to give it a try the first time?
2: Yeah. So all of the work that I've done as a like scholar has been about sort of how people use texts in the world or trying to get beyond sort of my own personal take on what I read. And so when I came to PCC, I looked at what was sort of existed that was like places that felt like a good match for that. This class, which I teach kind of once a year typically, it tends to be a really good spot because it allows us to think about, you know, what I think is one of the best lenses to understand the world through, I think.
1: The lens of?
2: Of class, yeah. And like, I will just say it's changed a lot. I mean, people have a class analysis, I think, now. That's really changed, especially with young people.
1: Mm-hmm. Were you, like, before you took this class, were you talking a lot about class? Not about class the way we just used it, but class the way Nick used it a minute ago?
0: Yeah, I'm interested in theory. But I think where I've learned more about class and developed class analysis is in my own perspectives, in my own existence as a person within the working class category.
1: Mm-hmm.
0: From the jobs I've taken to some of the efforts I've been involved in and to my observations. And so, yeah, I had done some reading. I was excited to take working class literature. I thought it was going to be more theory, which I was like, cool, that sounds fun. But when these texts came around, fiction, nonfiction, poetry, essays, it was very exciting because there is so much working class literature and class analysis in other forms that aren't, you know, strictly theory. We all come from different backgrounds. We have different perspectives. There was a former union organizer in the class. There were people who did not see themselves or identify as working class. There were many people who identified as working class. Two of them were retirees. And it's complex.
2: There's a lot of discussion. And I think we try to structure it in ways that those can be sort of productively surfaced, right? And I do think one of the things that literature is really good at is if you haven't had an experience, right? You can't have an experience because of who you are and where you're located. Like, you get access to that experience, right? That's one of the gifts, I think, of literature for all of us. Then when you're doing that in a room, like with a diverse group of people and talking about it, not everybody can always hold the reality that this might exist differently for different people in the room. So I definitely had cases where in that class where someone's intentional or unknown class bias will show up and somebody else

0: will be like, whoa, whoa, whoa, whoa, whoa, you know, and I think it's really valuable and it's really hard to talk about. We're deeply conditioned not to talk about class in the society, you know, but I actually would say like in the optimistic vein, like more people feel more able to talk about class, I think, than in the past within my classes.
1: Is class something we should be paying attention to all the time? Or would it be better if we paid less attention to it? And then the question, so it's interesting thinking, what if while we're trying to move towards a better world, we need to pay more attention, but the better world would mean we could pay less attention.
0: I mean, that'd be nice.
1: What are you thinking over there?
2: I'm currently taking, one of the classes is Black Studies, and the professor discussed ways it can perpetuate this idea of class if we continue to focus on class analysis versus focusing on, in the case of Black Studies, focusing on Black perspective and Black histories instead of Black oppression. And it is something I think about a lot. In the case of Latin Americans in the US, it's like, do I want to continue to consider myself a minority, or do I want to switch that perspective into a more, I guess, humanist ideology of like, I am human and I deserve dignity. And so does any other human. At the moment, this is our reality. And I think class, focusing on class, is very, very important. And I think it does give us tools to create a better world.
1: You used the word dignity early in that comment, and you used it also early in our conversation. And I guess I want to ask the sort of large question to both of you about what you see as the relationship between work or labor and dignity.
0: I want to say there feels like there's like a perverse equation between them in the world that we live in, and they don't need to be interdependent, right? I want to live in a world where people have dignity and, you know, flourishing regardless of their job. But I think for a lot of people, like, we do find meaning and dignity in our work, and being able to do our work well is part of that, I think, for a lot of people. But I guess I would want to pull them apart, acknowledging that a lot of us do find dignity in doing our job well.
1: But ideally, it sounds like you're saying we would feel that sense of dignity irrespective of what our work was. What is dignity as you understand it?
0: I wonder if maybe a way to think about it is like, we've used the phrase being seen or making visible a few times, but I think I would go a little farther and just say like being seen and being known and acknowledged in ways that I think many people and many working class people don't experience.
1: Thanks. Jorge, you're flipping through the pages, so you got something.
2: In Undocumented Americans, Via Vicencio talks about dignity. And I think in the case of work and compensation, dignity can be a form of being seen for the value that you bring into the job. But then it's important to consider who determines that value. Is dignity everyone making the same amount of money no matter what? Or is dignity not only making the same amount of money, but also working the same hours? What kind of job is more dignified than the other? Can we equalize that by the amount of money? Can a garbage worker make the same money as, say, the president of a college? And does the dignity have a monetary value, or is dignity based on the actual job that you do? Or is dignity, you know, whether we all have a safe home, a full fridge, and a kitchen to cook the food in? And I do have that quote saved. She says, does this happen? Are we in gangs? Do we steal social security numbers? Do we traffic our own children across the border? Is this book nonfiction? Can we imagine that he was capable of kindness even as he was drinking, that he was capable of courage even as he was wounded? What if this is how, in the face of so much sacrilege and slander, we reclaim our dead? And is dignity, you know, truth? Is it going beyond these stereotypes? Is it just like seeing each other? Is seeing each other enough to feel dignified? Feeling validated, is that enough to feel dignified? I think it's a little complex, I guess, is what I'm getting at.
1: I agree. I think the idea of dignity is sometimes complex, and especially when we're trying to tie it to not only what we do, but what we get paid for what we do, or where that places us relative to other people, then it starts to get very complicated. That said, I guess I was thinking back to this question about activity in the world that is seen as labor or seen as work, and activity that's not. And it seems like meaningful activity, geez, I hope meaningful activity is possible no matter the system we're in. I hope that's the case. Nick, you're nodding.
0: I believe, with a furrowed brow. Definitely.
1: Yeah.
0: I mean, the idea that, and that really marks that we make history under the conditions of our inheriting, right? Like, we don't choose the history that we live in or the moment that we live in, but we are not without agency, you know? So I think we do good things, even in bad times and in our bad systems.
1: I have a request for, if we could move towards closing, maybe by each picking one more passage to read.
2: Yeah, this is from How Beautiful We Were by Imbolo Mbue. This book is about an American oil company who goes to an African village, begins their oil refinery, and the village is getting sick. People are dying. Children specifically are dying. The leaders of the company called Pexton, the oil company, come to the village occasionally to talk to the people, the workers, to check in on them. He goes, quote, "Like every family in Kosawa, the Nangi family wanted liberation from their pain. We were all hopeful that night. We hoped even as we feared. Tomorrow the soldiers will arrive, and we might be dead by sunset. Tomorrow Pexton will surrender, and we might live to see our world age. We tried not to think about our future. We wanted to hold on to that night for as long as we could. Savor this optimism that had descended upon us, the faint promise of triumph. We wanted to be overcome with madness like Konga, and relish the fleeting ecstasy wrought of fearlessness, anticipating our new lives as conquerors. They'd proclaimed victory over us prematurely. That night, we declared war on them. And the next morning, we awaited their arrival. They should have known we were not easily defeated."
1: Thank you.
0: I'll read a poem. Also in the more hopeful vein. This is from Today in the Taxi by Sean Singer. So Sean Singer drove Uber in New York City and wrote a whole book of poems about driving the taxi. This one is called B-sharp Blues. "Today in the taxi, I drove two jazz musicians to LaGuardia, the singer and her husband, the pianist. I recognized them right away. We talked about Duke Ellington. We drove by Marcus Garvey Park, and it twinkled like his plume hat in gold epaulets. The pianist lifted his hand like an axle, and the singer skinned the angles of the road. We moved east. We were people who loved music. We were not bothered as long as we heard its copper ore. Two-way flowing matter through mirrors breathing air. Ellington was a beauty. He fired Mingus by saying, 'I must say, I never saw a large man so agile. I never saw anybody make such a tremendous leap. The gambado over the piano carrying your bass was colossal.' Imagine being fired by your idol. You might curl into yourself like the ear with its glossy snail and white stirrup, lost in the dark until something familiar beamed back into it." And I think that's a moment you were maybe like what you were thinking about before, Adam, where you're working for a wage, but there's this other thing happening too. And it's gives it meaning and heft and maybe dignity.
1: Thank you. There's also a poem. It's by Gary Soto. It's called A Red Palm. "You're in this dream of cotton plants. You raise a hoe, swing, and the first weeds fall with a sigh. You take another step, chop, and a sigh comes again. Until you yourself are breathing that way with each step, a sigh that will follow you into town. That's hours later. The sun is a red blister coming up in your palm. Your back is strong, young, not yet the broken chair in an abandoned school of dry spiders. Dust settles on your forehead. Dirt smiles under each fingernail. You chop, step, and by the end of the first row, you can buy one splendid fish for wife and three sons. Another row, another fish. Until you have enough and move on to milk, bread, meat. 10 hours and the cupboards creak. You can rest in the backyard under a tree. Your hands twitch on your lap, not unlike the fish on a pier or the bottom of a boat. You drink iced tea. The minutes jerk like flies. It's dusk, now night, and the lights in your home are on. That costs money. Yellow light in the kitchen. That's 30 steps, you say to your hands, now shaped into binoculars. You could raise them to your eyes. You were a fool in school. Now look at you. You're a giant among cotton plants. Now you see your oldest boy also running. Papa, he says, it's time to come in. You pull him into your lap and ask, what's 40 times 9? He knows as well as you, and you smile. The wind makes peace with the trees. The stars strike themselves in the dark. You get up and walk with the sigh of cotton plants. You go to sleep with a red sun on your palm, the sore light you see when you first stir in bed. That's what I was thinking about coming in today.
2: The poem mentions a topic that we actually didn't even get into. The poem mentions rest. We did not even get to rest or slowing down. And that's a whole another conversation. And that's, but yeah, speaking of dignity, like playing basketball, they're forms of rest. Thank you for sharing that poem.
1: Thank you. And it feels like you're pointing out rest is a good place for us to stop. Call it good. Can I just say thanks to both of you for coming in and thinking about this together and bringing your work into this conversation. Nicholas Hengen Fox teaches English, writing, and social justice courses at Portland Community College. Jorge Herrera Caro was a student in Nick's working class literature class. Lydia Kiesling is the author of The Golden State and Mobility. You can read more from Lydia, Nick, and Jorge in the labor issue of our magazine and at OregonHumanities.org. Thanks for listening to The Detour from Oregon Humanities. Anna McLean is our producer. Ali Sylvester, Karina Brisky, and Ben Waterhouse are our assistant producers. This is Adam Davis. See you next time.

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1: Here's your Curry Coast weekend weather outlook from KCIWLP and the National Weather Service. Sunny and windy today with a high near 56. Mild north-northwest winds will increase this afternoon to around 31 miles per hour with gusts as high as 34. Tonight, mostly clear and breezy with a low around 50. Gusty north winds decreasing after midnight to about 20 miles per hour. Tomorrow will be sunny and breezy with a high near 59. Moderate north-northwest winds will increase in the afternoon to about 26 miles per hour with gusts up around 29. 100.7 KCIWLP, Brookings, Oregon. I'm Pete Lutz.
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3: And I'm Bev Jude. 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
3: 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If you're new to the show, welcome. 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
2: We screen dozens of films across multiple venues, along with filmmaker Q&As, panels, and special events that connect audiences directly with the artists behind the work.
3: This year's festival runs August 13 through 16, and passes are on sale right now.
2: Brian, welcome to the Wild Rivers Film Radio. It's wonderful to have you here.
4: Thanks for having me. That was such a pleasant intro. I feel like I'm on NPR.
2: We're the local NPR.
4: Man, it's my favorite thing. So thanks for having me. This is so pleasant.
2: And congratulations on your Best Supporting Actor Award.
4: Thank you very much. And thank you for the honor. It was, like I said, Backseat Driver. I've been in this industry for 20 years and is one of my favorite performances and favorite film overall that I've ever done.
2: So it must have felt good to get a supporting actor award.
4: With this one, like, especially, like, I think I put in more time into this performance than I get pretty detailed with my performances, but with this comedy, because he was, like I said, you know, no spoilers, but an imaginary character, there was so much room to play and so much different things I could do that I really, I was very meticulous on every single scene, every single line, every single movement I made in the movie so that I would not repeat the same joke or the same gag as being this big of a character.
2: And it comes across. So to start us off, could you introduce yourself to our listeners and tell us a bit about your background as an actor?
4: Yeah, totally. So I'm Brian Sutherland. I've been making a living as an actor for about 20 years now. I travel all over the country. You've seen me in Big Sky on ABC, Grimm on NBC. I have a new movie I'm shooting next week with Paul Dano called and Michael Shannon and Judy Greer called Vegas, A Love Story. I just did Yellowstone, and I'm in the DC universe with James Gunn doing a new TV show coming out on HBO called Lanterns, based off the Green Lantern. So I also teach acting. I run a company called Improv at the Ballroom. That's an international acting school that I started We've been around for about 15 years, and I also mentor actors and just try to get them to the point where I can be a bridge between the Pacific Northwest and Hollywood.
2: Oh, wonderful. Maybe at some point we'll talk a little bit about the Wild Rivers Film Workshop we run here on the Southern Oregon coast in the summer for 2 weeks for our local youth.
3: I was making a note here on the side.
4: Yeah, I'll be there.
3: To follow up with him.
4: I work for Nickelodeon and Disney, and we do workshops for the past 20 years, man. It's I've taught probably 150,000 actors.
2: Oh, my goodness.
3: That's fantastic. So for those of our audience members who haven't seen Backseat Driver, how would you describe the film and your role in it?
4: Yeah, it's a road trip comedy about a man who just lost his father, and in so realizing he actually has a stepsister that he never knew about. So it's a road trip with him and his best friend Ralph. And you kind of slowly realize that maybe Ralph might not be exactly a real character, but some figment of his imagination. So it's a story about imaginary characters, family relationships with a road trip vibe that all took place and shot in Oregon.
2: I just have to say that road trip comedy films are my favorite. I just have a sweet spot for road trip films.
4: They have so much heart, and you also get to showcase so much of the Pacific Northwest. And growing up in Eugene, Oregon, I mean, I was very happy to, anytime I can showcase Oregon, it really makes me happy.
2: And a lot of this was filmed in Klamath Falls, right?
4: Correct. Yeah. So the Klamath Falls and Kirk, who runs the Klamath Falls Independent Film Festival, they've always been a big help with us. So they helped provide cameras, lodging, extras. So a lot of it was shot there, and it was a really beautiful place.
2: Yes. Besides road trip films, we have a real sweet spot for Oregon films. So.
3: Yes.
4: Right? Good. I'm never leaving Oregon. And that's what's
3: that's
4: nice.
3: Fantastic.
4: Nowadays, you know, I spent 155 days in hotels last year, and I still come back to Portland, and this is my home.
3: I like the sound of that.
4: Yeah. And trying to bring films here as well.
3: It does. So you sound like you're really in demand, and you've got a lot of irons in the fire. So you read this script. What was it that drew you to this character? What made you say, I want to make this film?
4: Yeah, well, this was my third movie with Rollin Stafford, who is he's one of my favorite directors. He does a style. In the Pacific Northwest, you get a lot of horror films. You get a lot of really heavy dramas. And Rollin has always just written these films that have so much heart and so much character, and he allows room for improv. So I did one of his first films, and then we did a film right before COVID called One Dead Dog that we really enjoyed. And then he pitched me this, and he said, hey, man, you're an imaginary friend. I'm just not going to give you much direction. I know I trust you to lead this. And when I started reading it, I mean, I'm a big improv guy, but he writes a script where the foundation is so strong that there's not that much I need to change.
3: That's great. So
4: he wrote just a hilarious character, this character named Ralph, and I fell in love with him instantly. in a way that also, I'm really into European clowns. So I teach physical theater. I do clowning. And clowning is all about failure. It's the essence of comedy, is why we laugh, is failure. So that's why the whole movie... Oh, go for it.
2: Oh, I was going to say, there's such good critical comic timing on your part with Ralph.
4: It was very meticulous. Like I said, I mean, if you notice, obviously my love for clown comes in many different forms, but I said, I will do this film, but you have to let me wear a tuxedo and I have to wear red shoes.
2: And the red shoes are fabulous.
4: That's all based off. I just kind of wanted to do some Charlie Chaplin, and I grew up on Charlie Chaplin and Buster Keaton, and obviously I can't come in and wear a nose. So I was like, let me wear red shoes in honor of the clowns and try to channel that.
2: Uh-huh. I think the red shoes are kind of the giveaway that you're an imaginary friend.
4: Or I just live in Portland. Hipster style. But I loved it. I mean, fun fact, we shot for maybe like 20 days, 25 days. I bought a suit from H&M. And returned it the day after filming when I only had a month to wear the suit.
2: Oh, that's not a that's a bad choice if you have to go back.
4: They gave me a full refund. They didn't ask any questions. I go,
2: and you didn't have to you didn't have to reshoot any scenes that you needed that suit for.
4: No,
3: you were lucky.
4: I love with Roland. He gets stuff done, and he, you know, we had so much freedom. I also cast probably 90% of that film, and I knew that because of the script and where it was at, I was like, I really want to make sure that we have the right actors. And I think that one thing that makes that movie so strong is having such a phenomenal
2: And those
4: cast.
2: Four main characters work together so well.
4: Yeah. Well, and I had worked with Megan, who plays the other imaginary friend. We had done One Dog. We've been friends for 20 years. I was trying to cast anybody but her, but at the end of the day, I always come back and I go, you're it again.
2: Like, she's so cute.
4: Best friend. So cute. She's such a phenomenal talent. And we try to do everything together. And same thing with like Laura Welsh, who plays the sister, and she was absolutely amazing. And Jeff, who plays the main guy who's going to meet his sister who lost his dad, he was my upstairs roommate. Like, I had never met him, and we were looking for these leads, and we had pretty big names in LA we were going for, and but we needed this kind of neurotic character that was grounded and really somebody who would make an imaginary friend as a 30-40-year-old man. One day I knew Jeff had done a little bit of acting, but I saw him yelling at a lawnmower in our backyard. He was having this existential crisis with our lawnmower, and I texted Roland. I go, I think I found the guy.
3: Oh, that's great.
2: That's a great
4: story. And he booked
2: story.
4: Our lead role. And
2: he does it too.
4: He was him. And I thought he just did such a fantastic job in that movie. But that's kind of how it came to be with casting.
3: That's so cool. So being that you've worked with some of these people before, you worked with the director before, what kind of things went on since you had that experience together? Like, did you guys collaborate on set versus, or did you get together outside privately? And what about the chemistry that was going on between all of you during that time?
4: Well, I mean, with like Laura and Megan, their favorite thing is just to make fun of me for 12 hours a day. So it made it so fun. And I just take it because I love both of them so much. So we really, I mean, we show up, we've worked together for so long, and that's what's nice is casting your friends that are also massive talents.
3: Yes.
4: That we just show up and we know we're always trying to one-up each other. And we have full trust that it's in the faith of the film, in the power to make the film better. But because it's a comedy and it has so much heart, like, we really, it just flowed so naturally. I mean, we would shoot 2-3 takes, and every once in a while we'd ask to do one more because we had a better idea. But really, it was about one-upping each other, pushing each other's buttons, trying to surprise each other, and trying to make each other break. And we're all pretty funny people. So it's, you know, it's like going to summer camp.
3: It sounds like it.
4: You're paid to make this movie. It's so, you know, I was like, most of the days I wake up and I go, how is it possible I get to do this for a living?
2: Oh, that's great, isn't it? When work is play.
4: Exactly. And that's, you know, that's how my whole life has been. I've been very blessed to have amazing projects land on my table. And this was one that was, you know, also we were shooting Klamath Falls. Anytime you get to, you know, be away for 2 weeks just living with everybody, it just, you wrap the film and you have so much fun just playing and hanging out with each other and trying to decide what to do to throw the next person off. And like I said, it has a lot of heart.
2: We always think about film crews being almost like family, and we know that they usually work together, you know, one film after another, but it's interesting to hear you talk about the actors essentially working like a film family.
4: Yeah. I think Megan and I have done at least 8 projects together. Laura and I have done 5 or 6 projects together. Other people that I brought in. I mean, it's just, and with Roland, I mean, I'll work with Roland. I write him every 3 months. I write him and going, hey, we should do a Christmas movie. Hey, we should do an Halloween. Like, come on, man, let's keep going. Because he's just one of the easiest people to work with. And he also has a good turnaround. Like I said, this film altogether, maybe within a year, was start and finish, and then it was
2: That's really clean. And when you said you were filming like 20 or 21 days, you didn't have to reshoot anything. That's really impressive.
4: Really, he is more, while the films look good, they sound good, they're fun, he works with people that really love doing what they're doing. And we had a new crew that I'd never really met before, and they just became family.
5: Yes.
4: They were such talent. Like, anytime, you know, there's always disasters that happen on a film. I mean, our first day, I think the camera broke. We lost, I think it was the battery or lens. Like, we lost something, and nobody panicked. Nobody stressed at all. We just knew it would come. And sure enough, Kirk from Klamath Films, like, just came and had the exact same camera, and we picked up right
2: just
4: where we left off.
2: Going. Okay.
4: Yeah. And those happy accidents make better films, I believe.
3: They do. And were there any scenes that really stand out for you where the chemistry between you guys just really came together in an unexpected way?
4: Every scene was written so well that's why I wanted to approach it like thinking I was 10 steps ahead of what we would do. Like, I was like, okay, after we do this take, I can then do this take where I jump on the couch and then I jump to the table. Like, I was trying to plan it all where I go, what about this? What about this? What if I try to open the door and I put the child safety locks on? What if I lick?
5: That was so funny.
4: The thing is, when you're playing an imaginary, I play a lot of nerds and serial killers, and it's very strange. But both of those people, there's no rules to what you can and can't get away with. So when I was, you know, offered this role of an imaginary friend, you can't judge and say he wouldn't do that because he's not real.
2: Actually,
5: that's good.
2: So you've played serial killers. What did you say? You played serial killers and something else.
4: And nerds.
2: Okay.
4: Okay. Idiot, I
2: call
4: them. Or...
2: when I watch Ralph, you're acting with Ralph. It comes off as Jack Nicholson and Jim Carrey got mashed up together.
4: Whoa. Thank you. That is my cover letter, actually.
2: And so
4: 100%,
2: now I can,
4: you called it.
2: Now I understand where that comes from.
4: Yeah. I just got new agents in Chicago and Atlanta, and my cover letter literally says, if Nicholas or Jack Nicholson and Jim Carrey had a baby,
3: it would be it. You, huh?
4: They open it up every time and they sign me. So,
2: okay. It's good.
3: That's a perfect segue into my next question here. What's it been like for you to see the audience reactions to your film?
4: Really good. I mean, like I said, we had a premiere a couple months ago at the Tomorrow Theater, and it was packed. I mean, it was a beautiful brand new theater that opened up in Portland on Division Street. I've had tons and tons of premieres, and I always love it. But you know when people like the film or are just trying to be nice.
3: Oh, yeah.
4: And
3: yeah. This,
4: I mean, my mom finally, she was in town watching, and she finally was like, I'm going to go back to the hotel. Because there was such a long line of people wanting to say hi and give us compliments that, like, my mom was like, all right, I'm over it.
3: Oh, that's great.
4: And so it was really nice, and I was really proud of this one. I'm fortunate to do dramas, and I do some comedies, and I do some TV here and there. But to have this much material and to know that, to hear the audience laugh and genuinely laugh. And I'm a big stickler with clown and laughter and what laughter is. It just put a smile on people's face. And if I could do this movie 100 times over again, I would.
3: Oh, that's cool.
4: It doesn't have any drama. It's a feel good movie to the best thing that I've ever delivered. Mm-hmm. Anybody can watch this and go, this is my comfort movie.
2: Yes. Yes, it is. It is that.
4: And it's rewatchable, too.
2: It is so rewatchable.
4: I would say usually I watch my movie and I go, well, I'll see that again in 20 years.
2: I want to come back just a moment to the character development in this, because for me, that's what it's all about.
4: Yeah.
2: But were there moments where less felt like more in your performance?
4: 100%. Yeah. What I really played with was loneliness. There's this moment that, who is Ralph? If you take out the whole, because, you know, as an actor, you can't act being an imaginary person. Like, you have to be, you know, it's like if you're playing a serial killer, you can't play evil. You have to play, make him a human being who's trying to do good. And so for me, I was like, what happens if your best friend and the only person you ever know leaves you?
2: Oh,
4: where did that leave you? And so I played a lot with, like, this underlying sadness of
2: abandonment.
4: Yeah. And then understanding that it's going to be okay. That, like, you think you're going to be lost in this void forever, but realistically, like, you are enough. And I'm not alone if I have myself. It's kind of how I approached
2: it. Uh-huh.
4: because it really is me pushing Jeff at the end going, hey, go with your sister, move on. You don't need me anymore. But rather than playing it that way, I went, well, what if I need him?
5: Right.
4: And so there is moments where we sat together in silence. I think silence is
5: it's a hard one, isn't it?
4: It's a hard one because actors want to talk and actors want to overperform. And I think watching a character think on film is the most fascinating thing in the world.
5: It is. More
4: than watching an actor think like, what are my lines? Watching a character sit in silence. So that's always been I want to let the audience breathe. But there's a lot of moments of hurt. We have a big fight scene at the end. It's one of my favorite scenes. It was actually the first thing we shot in Klamath Falls at sunset. We have this big fight scene on this train. And you know, I was like, what about me? You're asking about me. And I think we can all relate to that, whether it's romantic relationships or family relationships, of not being seen and wanting to show that who you are is good enough.
5: Oh, that's really moving.
4: Thank you. Yeah. And so there's a lot of heart in the film. But I think it's not about jokes. I think Ralph is trying to cover up for all the loneliness and abandonment that he feels of also not being hurt.
5: And that seems to be something about the character that kind of surprises us. Did that surprise you once filming began?
4: Yeah. I mean, that's the little Easter eggs you find in shooting every movie is just really about doing the work of how deep do you want to go? And I could have made it all about laughs, but that's going to get old. And really, for me, it's about we are not just one thing. As human beings, we're so complicated. And we can have the best day of our life and the worst day of our life in the single day. And that's what films are about.
5: So true.
4: So I always say that when I teach, I say acting is about life and life, because death is too easy. Death, you just get buried and you get to sleep for the rest of your life. And that sounds wonderful. But life can be hard and life can be amazing. So you got to decide and you got to ride that fine line.
5: It's all about transition, isn't it? And change 100%. And how you deal with change.
4: Yeah. And this is the story of Jeff letting go of a crutch of this imaginary friend, and this imaginary friend who's real to himself, letting go of the only person he knows, and trying to figure out where does life go when we, to me, it was like, well, what happens when we quit a job or we move to a new city or we do all these scary things and we think that we have no idea what is going to be, you know, there's no light at the end of the tunnel, but there always is. It was a very fun way to play it. And also sometimes extremely sad.
5: Yes. I think even at the beginning, it was about doing scary things. I've got this sister I didn't know I had.
4: Yeah.
5: I'm going to go introduce myself to her, even if it's just to get the sword back.
4: Yeah, exactly. What's funny is the original script was called Dad's Sword.
5: Okay.
4: It was so much about the sword. But really, I was like, you know, Backseat Driver was always kind of floating around.
5: A much better title.
4: And I was like, you can't name a Dad's Sword. Just sounds like the middle of a sentence. And it's really, you know, yeah, that's the motivation to go on the road trip. But it really has nothing to do with that. It's really about family and loss and what it's like to be connected. And that, you know, what is family? You know, for a lot of people, your biological family sometimes doesn't feel like family.
5: That's
4: sometimes just
5: true.
4: Friends feel like family. So it was really nice to, you know, see the connection that Jeff and Laura had never worked together. They had this phenomenal relationship on film.
3: So, Brian, your performance in Backseat Driver really was deserving of the Best Supporting Actor Award. And it's been a pleasure talking with you today. What other things would you like our audience to know about your role in the film and what you feel about it?
4: Yeah, I mean, if you're looking for a great comedy, a feel-good road trip movie, we are going to be, we have distribution. It's going to be coming out pretty soon. I'd say within the next 4 or 5 months. And also just supporting Oregon film and independent films and really, you know, sharing it with your friends. Because I think Backseat Driver is a phenomenal art piece, kind of relevant to like the films we would see in the 80s and the 90s, the like, you know, The Breakfast Club and stuff that is rewatchable and has a lot of heart, not like, you know, a lot of drama. So I just hope people walk away with a smile on their face and they appreciate that it's maybe you have an imaginary friend you want to remember.
2: I would hope you will let us know when it's out and people can stream it.
4: Yeah, definitely.
2: Because we will definitely recommend it.
4: Yeah. Well, I will go out there and I will say that, and I'll say it so that Roland makes it happen, that the film will be out in the next 4 or 5 months streaming on either, you know, at least Amazon or Apple TV where you can rent it. But we'll get some distribution. I've been talking to him back and forth and we should have it out there pretty soon. So I really appreciate everybody watching it who has watched it.
2: Okay. And next for you, you said next week you're off on a new film project.
4: I am shooting a movie called Vegas, a Love Story. It's with Judy Greer, Michael Shannon, and Paul Dano. Phenomenal actors in it. It's directed by Raman Barani, who did 99 Homes and Fahrenheit 451, Academy Award nominee director. I'm going down there on Tuesday, and I'll be working for a couple of days. And hopefully you'll be seeing that movie in theaters and obviously streaming as well.
2: Okay, we'll look for it.
4: Yeah.
2: If you get a chance to visit us during the festival in August, do stop by.
4: I would love that. And I'd love to talk about, you know, my main passion is teaching acting. You can check out all my work on Facebook on Improv at the Ballroom or Brian Sutherland Actor on Instagram to help you. I don't care if you've never acted before or you're 6 years old and you have a long resume. It doesn't matter. I work with all actors. So if you guys are doing a youth class and you want me to come up and help out, teach, give anything I can, I really just want people to experience this art form because it can be phenomenal and it can change lives.
2: And it just takes you places you didn't know you could go, doesn't it?
4: Oh, yeah. I have traveled around the world, literally around the world, making movies. And it's been great to do, you know, the difference between doing comedy in Dubai and comedy in Australia and comedy in South Korea.
2: Oh, my goodness. We're going to have another podcast with you, I think.
3: We're going to have
4: many, many stories.
3: And you've made us a very dangerous offer, and yeah, we'll take you up on it.
4: All right. Well, just let me know. And if I'm in town, I'd love to come out and help out any way I can.
3: Thank you, Brian. And that's it for this episode of Wild Rivers Film Radio.
2: To learn more about the festival, buy passes, volunteer, or explore sponsorship opportunities, which are wonderful here, visit wildriversfilmfestival.com.
3: You can also follow us on Facebook, Instagram, TikTok, and YouTube.
2: Our recording today was done by Michael Gorse, who's on the other side of the glass in the sound studio. Sound mixing and editing is done by Tom Bozak. I'm your producer, Sue Wright. Our guest today was Brian Sutherland, and host today, myself and Bev Judet. Thanks for listening.
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Next on MARX, Bo Brick, the credit dentist, presents the All-Star Cowboy Hour. Yes, folks, we're brought to you by Bo Brick, the painless dentist. 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

0: I hear you got one of them newfangled garbage disposers at your house.
1: Yep, I wrote my cousin Ruth back in Arkansas about that garbage disposer. How it shows up the garbage, how I installed it under the sink.
0: What'd he think of it?
1: He wrote back and said, the idea sounds fine, but I'll never understand how you manage to shove a pig down the drain.
2: Oh, Tex, man, you sure toss him out.
1: Yeah, I'm sorry I didn't toss out that one. I'm dreaming of my old-time girlfriend. It's a year ago I lost her. And today, she was sweet and pretty, though her feet was awful dirty. She polished them on each and every day.
2: A day.
1: And days are getting too long. I'm sure I'll never see my girlfriend. She'll never come back calling out my way. When I think of how I love her, as down the well I shove her, I'd sure be surprised if she'd come back today.
2: Oh, that's real fine, Jack. That's
0: yahoo!
1: That's Bobrit, the friendly credit dentist.
3: 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No money down. Take as long as you want to pay. Take years.
1: Then when you're all paid up, come in. 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
3: Yeah, come in and walk out with Bobrick's teeth in your trap. Then your friends, too, will say...
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7: Hello, Mr. and Mrs. Brookings Harbor and all the fishing boats at sea. I'm Bruce Ellis, and this is the Insider Report. So sit back, relax, and let your ears do the walking as I fill you in on what's going on in the area this weekend and beyond.
8: Well, hello, and welcome to this week's show that keeps you in the know. This is Bruce going solo because Kat is away off having some fun this last weekend, which I hope everybody did this last weekend. It was Azalea Festival weekend here in town, and that is some good times for here. Starting out the events, it kind of starts everything off, and then we kind of kick in June through August and have a little bit of fun ourselves with some of our events, which we talk about as they get closer, which I will be talking about today later on. But yeah, I hope everybody went out there and had a good time. And yeah, boogie on it, because this town gets hopping and no rain. It was perfect. Yeah, everything was great. Yeah, no rain at all. We usually get a little foggy or overcast or rain or whatever, all the above. And this time we had nothing but beauty. So very cool, very cool. A little chilly willy in the mornings, but that's okay. That's okay. And then, you know, and before we get going here with the show, because we got a lot of stuff still going on this month, and like I said, I'm doing it alone, so I got a lot to read out here. But hey, we got a new Insider of Southern Oregon event that I've been working on, and now we've got dates for it, so we'll be talking about that. It's the Insider of Southern Oregon Senior Games. Got together with Azalea Gardens and Seaview, and got them together, and we decided we were going to throw a little mini Olympics called the Senior Games. So I got six games that I put together that are designed for the seniors to be able to do, whether they're standing or in a wheelchair. So everybody can play in the games with these games that we have. Little Nerf action, gun action, a bean bag that you just flop it over it's on a pole with a string, and you flop it over onto paper plates and drag that back, and, you know, stuff like that, and a little horse racing action that created a day at the races. So, yeah, we'll be talking about that, but we're doing it on July 18th. It's going to be happening at Seaview. It'll be Azalea Gardens versus Seaview, and we'll have the gold winners. I'm going to do preliminaries over at Azalea Gardens and get three top people there, and then we're going to go to Seaview and get three people there, gold medalists there, gold, silver, and bronze medalists, I should say. And then we're going to get all together and hope a lot of people come show up, family and friends come show up and get to watch the first senior games, mini Olympics at the senior centers. Wonderful thing. Good stuff. Good fun to do it. Even got my ref shirt and everything. I'm ready to have some fun here. Yeah, you ask us why we do this stuff. I don't know if we do it. We do it for the community, but we also, Chrissy and I, like to do this stuff because we really enjoy doing it. It's fun, and we like having fun with it. So we hope everybody comes and participates in all our events and has some fun with us, because that's what we do them for, give the community something to do and have some fun while they're doing it. Hey, before we get going here, though, I'd like to thank the Oregon South Coast Fishermen, otherwise known as the Castaways, and Oregon Coast VIP Marketing for sponsoring the Insider Report. And if you'd like to sponsor our show or one of the other fine shows here at KCIW, you just go to kciw.org and you will be on your merry way. Hey, so here we go. We got some insider music here. We still got some May going up here for this week. The Tony Land Band will be playing on the 30th at Kuntai from 6 to 8. Rogue Strings is going to be playing on the 30th at One King Entertainment Street Festival. They'll be playing at 3:15 to 4:15. Cisco's still got a gig on the 29th at Checo Activity Center, 11 a.m. to 1 p.m. Black GTO will be playing on the 29th at Inateca at 7. And then on the 30th, they'll be at Port-au-Prince South, 7 p.m. Mike Powell and Friends will be playing on the 30th at Umbrella Farms, noon to 2. Inateca has got on the 29th, Black GTO at 7, and on the 50th, Morgan and Schmidt, 5 to 7. And then we got a little bit of June music here that got popped out to me. King Tide's got a summer schedule. You get ready for a summer filled with classic rock and roll from the 60s and 70s with King Tide's. They play on the 2nd at World Headquarters 101 on Taco Tuesday from 4:30 to 7. And then on the 3rd of July, they'll be playing at the Boardwalk in Harbor Sock Hop starting at 2:30 p.m. Very cool, very cool. So that'll be that'll be the 4th of July weekend. We'll be having them down there. Very cool. I just saw that. Hey, I love reading stuff that's going to be happening in my van. Hey, and then let's see. They also are playing at the Art on the Coast August 1st from 1 to 3 p.m. So it's King Tide's noodle band out there. Very cool. Hey, and then Tony Land, she's got some dates on in June. On the 20th, she'll be at Pete's Bar and Grill, 6 to 8. And then on the 27th, be Kuntai Restaurant, 6 to 8. And let's see, I got Cisco. He'll be playing on the 13th, 20th, and the 27th of June at the Brookings Harbor Farmers Market, 11 to 2. On the 19th, he'll be at the High Note Winery, 5 to 7. On the 26th, he'll be at Checo Activity Center, 11 to 1. And then on the 12th, he'll be at Addie's in Crescent City from 11 a.m. to 1:30 p.m. And, of course, the Concerts in the Park series is starting. Sundays at 1 p.m., June 21st, Left on 10th is a Portland-based five-piece funk rock reggae fusion band that plays mostly all original material. They deliver a strong, danceable, and diverse concert every time. And then on the 28th of June, we got Nate Botsford and his band will get folks up and dancing with their feel-good, sing-along country rock hits and originals. Their music is similar in style to Old Dominion, Brett Young, Chris Jansen, Lone Star, and Johnny Cash. Hey, and then Black GTO on the 7th of June, they'll be at Augustino's 2 to 5. On the 19th, they'll be at Checo Brewing Company 6 to 9. And on the 20th, they'll be at Inateca 7 to 10. And last but not least, here we got Disturbing the Peace. And they will play on June 13th at Inateca 7 to 10 p.m. Hey, so that's what I got so far for the music schedule. If you're out there and you've got a band and you want to get your music schedule on the air here and also in the Insider Southern Oregon Entertainment newspaper, all you got to do is send all your info, where you're playing and dates and times and all that good stuff, to CaptainCurry541@gmail.com, and I will make sure it happens for you. 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On Mondays, they've got the 5:30 Gui Chong for Health and Vitality, a free class with licensed instructor Lenny. 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They're seeking people to interview all spring long, though, for their Oral History Project. 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This is an OBOC book discussion. 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This is part of our One Book, One Coast 2026 series of events. 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Then on Wednesday the 28th, also at 5:30 p.m., they got a community drumming circle going on. Drop in for community and expression through percussion. Don't have a drum? 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Then on May 29th and 30th, they got the Library Escape Room, Arsene's Masterpiece. The library is turning the River Room into an all-ages escape room. 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They say registration is required. Also on the 30th of May at 10:30 a.m., they got Disaster Preparedness with the Red Cross. Join their local Red Cross volunteers for a free class on fire safety and prevention. And then on the 31st, 2 p.m., George Takei Author Talk Watch Party. Join him in front of the big screen at Checko Bruin while they live stream George Takei's author talk at the L.A. County Library. George will be discussing his memoir, They Call This Enemy, wrapping up this year's One Book, One Coast series of events. And then in the book club department, on the 27th, 4 p.m., we got the Comic Quest Book Club, a new comics and illustrated book club for tweens and young teens. Meeting includes fun, creative activities related to the book of the month. In May, the club members will be reading the discussed Wings of Fire, Moon Rising by Tui T. Sutherland. Saturday, May 30th. At 1 p.m., we got a Book Talk Book Club. Every final Saturday of the month, adults are invited to read and discuss the books going viral on social media. In May, the club members will be reading

He goes, people who throw kisses are hopelessly lazy. And last but not least, hey, bigamy is the only crime where two rights make a wrong. Hope you enjoyed this week's quotes from Bob Hope with Cousin Bruce. Till next week, have a great one. I knew Bob down there in Palm Springs. In fact, I delivered a big ice sculpture to his house when they were having a party. Him and Dolores were having a party in his big old, huge old, it's like an observatory house down there in Palm Springs, sits on top of the hill. Went up there and got a tour of Bob Hope's house by Dolores herself. We set up the ice thing and she was like, you want to shake a look at this? Because we were just like in awe of how huge this place was. And it was awesome. It was fun. Would have liked to have been at that party that night. I'm sure there was some stars there. Hey, the Checo Public Library. Here we go. We just did the Beyond 250. So, you know, that's what I said. They're now seeking storytellers. It's really cool. I went and did it. And it's really neat. It'll be down for lines and centuries. People can hear what people thought about Brookings down, you know, many, many moons down the road. Hey, to sign up for an interview, you call 541-469-7738. Hey, the Curry County Master Gardener Association Plant Clinic is happening at the Checo Community Public Library. Why not? Everything's happening at the Checo Public Library. How you think? This is going on now through October 29th, 10 a.m. to 1 p.m. every third Monday of the month. You can bring your gardening questions to the Master Gardener. Everything you wanted to know about gardening but was afraid to ask. And you can call 541-247-6672, extension 7, to get more info on that. Let's see here. We talked about that. Let's see. We got the Cedar Bend Golf Course, located at 34391 Cedar Valley Road in Gold Beach. And Vintage Vinyl is presenting free music concert at the course. This is happening on the 30th, 4 p.m. to 6 p.m. It's featuring Eric Thomas, mandolin, electric lead, and vocals. Ray Romero, guitar and vocals. Sharon Gwynn, guitar and vocals. There'll be tables and chairs, bar, and snacks available. So, yeah, beer garden all around with snacks. Very good. Makes a good event. That's all I got to say. At least for me. Hey, the second annual One King Music Festival at Port of Pines in South Crescent City happening 11 a.m. to 11 p.m. So that's going to be going on all day long down there with all kinds of music going on. Hey, Pistol River Concert Association is presenting Apple Barner Acoustic. This is happening on May 30th here. Doors open 6:30 p.m. Music starts at 7:30. The Pistol River Concert Association is proud to host an evening showcasing homegrown talent when Apple Barner Acoustic takes the Pistol River Friendship Hall stage. The show features a trimmed-down version of the great local band Apple Barner with the band's songwriter Alan Plape and lead vocalist Laura Middleton. Cliff Stanzo will also hit most of the show playing the fiddle. Apple Barner Acoustic delivers a powerful reminder that sometimes less really is more. To get tickets, you got $20 each at Wright's Custom Framing in Brookings at First Chapter Coffee House in Gold Beach or online at pistolriver.com. It costs another buck there. And if the show is not sold out, tickets will be available for $25 at the door. Very cool. And Checo Library is presenting Marie Battistella Workshop. On June 2nd, the Checo Library will be hosting Marie Battistella with Southern Oregon University for a free two-hour workshop that provides hands-on training for researchers of all skill levels on navigating and searching several historical databases with collections that pertain to Southern Oregon coast and Oregon more broadly. Marine received an Oregon Heritage Grant to prepare these workshops and is touring several libraries free of charge throughout Oregon this year. She tailors her workshop to every community she stops in so the attendees get as much out of her visit as possible. Interesting, interesting. And here we go, as I was speaking about earlier, Insider of Southern Oregon Events, hey, that BS, is presenting on June 13th and 14th. It's the Bootleg on the Boardwalk. This is happening Saturday, 10 a.m. to 8 p.m. and Sunday, 10 a.m. to 6 p.m. It's a speakeasy-style post-prohibition bash, Oregon craft cocktails, live music, dance workshop, theme trivia, costumes are encouraged. Yeah, I got my two-gun McGee. That's right, my old costume. It's gangster all the way for me. And yeah, I've got flappers all around and all kinds of good stuff. Yeah, we're having fun with that one, though. Yeah, I love that. I like that outfit. It's a fun outfit. That's right. Hey, Checo Pelican Players, 1240 Checo Avenue, presenting Barefoot in the Park. This is happening.

6/12, June 12th through June 28th. 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Prepare to be swept away by this heartfelt journey of two newlyweds, Paul and Corey Bratter, as they dive headfirst into the chaos, comedy, and undeniable magic of love. Their tiny New York apartment becomes a battleground of surprises, an eccentric neighbor, a well-meaning but slightly overwhelming mother, and a dinner party that turns into pure comedic gold. 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And the Wild Rivers Film Festival is presenting Space Coast at Compass Rose Cafe. Anybody remembers the old Space Ghost? You know where I was coming from? Yeah, that's right. It's happening on June 13th, 3 p.m. to 6 p.m. Director Justin Barber. People from around the world gather on the Space Coast to witness the launch of Artemis 1, the world's most powerful rocket. But Mark, a veteran of the space shuttle program, doubts this moondoggle will ever fly. So go find out how that rolls at the Wild River Film Festival there at Compass Rose Cafe. Yeah. I liked watching that Artemis 2, though, the one going into space. That was awesome. That'll launch. I can't wait till we get a moon base. Awesome. That'll be cool. Yeah. Hey, a Pistol River Concert Association is presenting Minor Gold. This is happening on June 20th at 7 p.m. The Pistol River Concert Association is proud to welcome the folk American and a duo, Minor Gold, to the Pistol River Friendship Hall stage on Saturday, June 20th. Canadian native Tracy McNeil and Australian-born Dan Parsons joined forces in her band, The Good Life, about 10 years ago. Both strong, prolific, and successful songwriters in their own right, they began writing together during COVID and realized they had found something special. Beautifully played instrumentals that serve as a backdrop to the pair's magnificent vocals. Critics have compared them to the 60s-70s folk duos like Emmylou Harris and Graham Parsons and Simon and Garfunkel. Check them out at theminergoldmusic.com. 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Hey, right on. Now it's time for a little real history with Bushwhacker Bruce. Yeah, right. Hey, mates. Bushwhacker Bruce here. And welcome to this week's Beer Real History for your knowledge pleasure. Telling the bees is a centuries-old folklore tradition requiring beekeepers to notify their hives of major life events, especially deaths, births, or marriage in the royal family. In the United Kingdom, the royal beekeeper performs the following sacred duty for the monarch bees to maintain the harmony of the hives. When a royal beekeeper performs the custom, they approach the palace's beehives wearing their traditional white beekeeping suit and perform the following rituals. They drape black ribbons tied into bows over the top of each hive. Then they give a gentle rap on the side of each hive to get the bees' attention, and in a hushed tone, they announce that the previous monarch has died. They inform the bees that they have a new master, the new reigning monarch, and ask the bees to stay and be good to them. While the pack practice is rooted in ancient superstition, and according to lore, bees are highly intelligent and deeply connected to human affairs. If they are not properly informed of a death in the family or a change in the household, it is said that the bees will face severe penalties. Consequences are believed to include stopping honey production, absconding, leaving the hive entirely, or even a collective death. So if you're ever next to some royal family bees, make sure to behave. Well, I hope you enjoyed this week's Beer Real History with yours truly, Bushwhacker Bruce. Until next time, always keep it real. Yeah, there you go. So bees are kind of particular over there in the UK. Apparently you got to spoil them over there. They got to get the news down. That's right. We're going to get all upset if we don't know what's happening. That's right. That's cool, though. Hey, all right. Gives them something to do. Hey, Coastline Dance at Del Norte Recreation Dim, located at 1009 8th Street in Crescent City, is happening on Tuesdays and Thursdays, 10:30 a.m. to 11:15 for absolute beginners. Then 11:15 to noon.
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There is a $2 donation suggested, and you call Gene at 541-251-8998. Gene, the dancing machine. There you go. Hey, Monarch Gardens 984. I'm showing my age all the time on this show. I just got to tell you that. Monarch Gardens is located at 984 Parkview Drive in Brookings. It's having a dementia support group every third Thursday of the month at 3 p.m., a compassionate space to process your emotions. For information, you can call 541-469-6817. And then Coastal Home Health and Hospice is having a grief support groups located at 585 Fifth Street in Brookings. This is the first and third Tuesdays of the month at 3 p.m. This is free of charge and open to the general public. You don't have to have received hospice services before to participate. Walk-ins are always welcome, and you can call 541-469-0405 for more on that. And then Cascadia Pickleball Zone, located at 16185 Highway 101 South, is having an hour of pickleball yoga. This is happening on Mondays at 11 a.m., Wednesdays at 10:15 a.m., Thursdays it's yoga at 4 p.m., Fridays it's at 10:15 a.m., and then there's aerial at 11:30 a.m., and Saturdays, hey, you just got to check the schedule. Hey, KCIW's Soapbox Series. KCIW is giving folks a chance to speak their mind on a show called the KCIW Soapbox. Basically, KCIW is offering 2 minutes of airtime to anyone who has something to say. There are a few rules, of course. No cussing, no slandering, no advertising. But other than that, hey, you can get on and share what's on your mind. Studios open every Wednesday from 2 to 3 for people to come in and record. And hey, yeah, you can come in and say something nice. Come in and say how much you had fun at the Azalea Festival. All that good stuff. Or one of our events down the line. It's all kinds of fun things to talk about. We provide a lot for this community to talk good about. So there we go. It's a wonderful community we have here. Hey, Legends Arcade is presenting Trading Card Game Night every first Wednesday of the month, 5 p.m. to 8 p.m. We got Magic the Gathering, Yu-Gi-Oh, Pokemon, and more. You can sling spells, summon monsters, trade, or battle with local players. 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This is located at 615 Chetco Avenue by the Redwood Theater. 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And one last one here before we get going. We got the Meals on Wheels Volunteers Needed. If you'd like to do something that'll make you and those you help very happy. If you'd like to do something to give back to the community you love. If you'd like to help out your fellow human beings, then Meals on Wheels is looking for you. By delivering a hot meal to those who are home-ridden, you not only help someone who is hungry, but you also bring a bit of kindness into their lives, a friendly face for them to see every day, and social contact they may not have otherwise. There are 3 routes that deliver hot meals to about 60 seniors on a daily basis. Each route takes about 1.5 hours. You can volunteer by the day, the week, bi-weekly, bi-monthly, even if it's just 1 day a week, 1 day a month. Hey, whatever works for you. Every little bit helps. If you're interested in helping in this great cause for the community, you can contact Meals on Wheels via the Chetco Activity Center, 541-469-6822. All right, well, that's it. I'm going to get out of here because I didn't give enough half hour of good stuff that's going on in the hood, and we'll be back next week, and Kat will be back with me, and we'll be rocking and rolling. So it's time to close out this week's show. Before we go, I want to give a shout out to our fearless producers. Hey, we got Tony and Tom for all their great work each week helping us bring our show to the airwaves. And thank you all for tuning into this week's Insider Report. 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Hey, until next week, this is Cousin Bruce Ellis. 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
3: Here's your Curry Coast weekend weather outlook from KCIWLP and the National Weather Service. Sunny and windy today with a high near 56. Mild north-northwest winds will increase this afternoon to around 31 miles per hour with gusts as high as 34. Tonight, mostly clear and breezy with a low around 50. Gusty north winds decreasing after midnight to about 20 miles per hour. Tomorrow will be sunny and breezy with a high near 59. Moderate north-northwest winds will increase in the afternoon to about 26 miles per hour with gusts up around 29. 100.7 KCIWLP, Brookings, Oregon. I'm Pete Lutz.
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big old silly song from Carlos Malcolm and his Afro-Caribbean Rhythms. And there's a reason that we're starting off Train to Scoville with that. A sad one, unfortunately, because I queued up the wrong song. Something more instrumental, thank you very much. Carlos Malcolm passed away at the age of 91 this week on April 6th. Actually, wow, I just found out about it. So I guess it's been a month. Wow. In any case, I wanted to have a small tribute at the beginning of the show to Carlos Malcolm on the Train to Scoville. Let me just read you a little bit about him, and then we will move on to music. We got them going in the background, as a matter of fact. I should put that on the playlist. And bandman. Carlos Malcolm, celebrated trombonist and bandleader, died at his home in Palm Bay, Florida, on April 6th. At age 91, the Panamanian-born Malcolm is best known as leader of the Afro-Jamaican Rhythms, a band that emerged during the ska era of the early 60s, and Bonanza Ska, of course, was their big hit, inspired by the TV series. Early members of the band included percussionist Larry McDonald, singer Joe Higgs, drummer Winston Sparrow Martin, and bassist Boris Gardner. He started as a journalist and started music in 1957 when he played in the Jamaica All-Star Jazz Orchestra with Don Drummond and Rico Rodriguez. He was also associated with the movie Dr. No, the first James Bond film, which was released in 1962. It was filmed in Kingston and featured songs by Jamaican musicians, including himself. He received a Prime Minister's Lifetime Achievement Award in 2000, and he'll be missed. And he left us some great music from the early days. Carlos Malcolm, dead at 91, lived a good full life and a nice retirement in Florida, it sounds like. You're on the Train to Scoville. I'm Brian Tomsic. Let's listen to some more music.

We've got Winston Wright in the background. And the Dynamites with a thing called Mother Prayer. And it's going to take us through our first break tonight on the Train to Scaville. We just heard some DJ styles from Philip Samuel, a thing called Musical Dove. Originally released back in 1969 on the Sunshot label. Heptones came before that, featuring Barry Llewellyn on lead vocals doing Sad Song. Great one from Alton Ellis before that, a Clancy Eccles production, as is the instrumental we're hearing behind us, Feeling Inside. We heard Yvonne Harrison doing Take My Hand, and then a couple from Carlos Malcolm and his Afro-Jamaican rhythms, commemorating the passing of Carlos Malcolm at the age of 91. Run for cover, and we open the show with Bonanza Ska. And I also want to mention another birthday that we're celebrating today, that of Winston Reilly, a great producer and also a member of the Techniques, who was born on May 14th, 1943, and has sadly passed since he recorded that ID for us. You're on the Train to Scaville. Lots more great music coming your way. Ethiopians, Wailing Souls, I think Dennis Brown somewhere in there. You like this.

courtesy of Frankie Diamond and the Joe Gibbs Group. Joe Gibbs Professionals, they call themselves. J.A. Special, name of this one. And we're all about Dennis Brown these last couple songs. This is actually a dub of a song called Pretend from Dennis Brown. But we heard also Dennis Brown's If I Had the World, a song he recorded later, I believe, for Joe Gibbs. But this was a Prince Buster production recorded earlier. And we also heard Changing Times from the Crown Prince. Forgot my notes on who produced that one, but not important. Junior Biles, one of his earlier recordings as a solo artist, Fever, produced by Lee Perry, of course. Had his signature all over that one. Wailing Souls did Harbor Shark, and we heard a dub of The Ethiopians with the JJ All-Stars Drop Him version. Moving on, The Train to Scaville. Interesting cover coming up from guitarist Mikey Chung.

Well, it's getting to be about time to wrap things up. With the crystal lights in the background, doing an instrumental of another Ethiopian song. This one's called Sixth Sense. The original is No Baptism. We just listened to some dub from Philip Fraser, a.k.a. Prince Philip, from a collection of King Tubby's dubs. We heard Days of Old. We heard Burning Spear before that, a double play from his seminal album produced by Jack Ruby, Marcus Garvey, and we heard Live Good and the John Burns Skunk from the parallel album, the sister album, Garvey's Ghost. Trinity came before that with Don't Lose Me, working with Linval Thompson. Ja Thomas before that, working with Culture. And that was a Sonia Pottinger production called Righteous Train. Keith Poppins started that out, that set, with Get It Together. Oh, no, he didn't start it out. We had one more before that. We had Mikey Chung on guitar with his cool reggae take on Santana's Samba Pati. And that's it for Train to Scaville. I hope you enjoyed the music tonight. I invite you to join me again next week, as I'll bring lots more cool records, and we'll spend another hour in the 60s and 70s of Jamaica. I'm Brian Tomsic. I hope you have a great rest of your day. The show originates at WCBN in Ann Arbor, Michigan. Check out traintoscaville.org or our podcast feed if you want to listen to a show again. And I will see you next time.

0: Attention! Will the party who owns the 1981 Plymouth Fury with bulletproof windows and motor running, which is blocking the crosswalk in front of the chemical bank across the street, please move it at once, or it will be towed. This is Police Courtesy Week.
1: Here's your Curry Coast weekend weather outlook from KCIWLP and the National Weather Service. Sunny and windy today with a high near 56. Mild north-northwest winds will increase this afternoon to around 31 miles per hour, with gusts as high as 34. Tonight, mostly clear and breezy with a low around 50. Gusty north winds decreasing after midnight to about 20 miles per hour. Tomorrow will be sunny and breezy with a high near 59. Moderate north-northwest winds will increase in the afternoon to about 26 miles per hour, with gusts up around 29. 100.7 KCIWLP, Brookings, Oregon. I'm Pete Lutz.

From the Say Magazine studios in Bradenton, Florida, welcome to Indigenous in Music. I'm your host, Larry Kay, from the Ho-Chunk Nation. Coming up in 30 minutes, we're traveling to the deep shores of Ontario. J.D. Crosstown will be in our spotlight. His music is rooted in story, soul, and tradition, blending folk, country, and blues. His debut album, Taking My Time, is a reflection of life, growth, and staying true to your path, and it's available now. He'll be stopping by in just a bit to tell us all about it. So until then, let's get ready and start spinning you 2 hours of the best of tunes from our Indigenous musicians. You ready? Let's get started. Our journey begins in Ontario. We're going to start off with music from J.D. Crosstown. Our guest, this is Cold Whistle.

yeah, J.D. Crosstown, in our spotlight in 25 minutes. All right, the North Sound. This is Wash Me Away. I'm Larry Kaye.

Oh yeah, Tegan Little Chief, and before that, Adder Seal Palatos. Here's Martin and Show It. We are indigenous in music. Find us

That's music from the Mexican Institute of Sound, Yimaya. Hey, if you ever want to get a hold of me, you can email me at larry@indigenousandmusic.com and hook us up. I'll email you right back. 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And I'm also over on Instagram and Facebook. Come hook it up for us so we can connect. All right, here's Burnstick, Ebb and Flow. Off their Made of Sin album, brand new.

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1: That's music from a Cactus Rose, NYC. Tennessee. We're going to take a short break, and when we come back, our guest, J.D. Crosstown, will be in our spotlight. We'll be right back.
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0: from the Say Magazine studios in Bradenton, Florida. Welcome to our Indigenous Music Spotlight Interview. I'm Larry Kay. Today, our guest comes all the way from Ontario. Indigenous singer, songwriter, and guitarist J.D. Crosstown is in the spotlight. Blending folk, country, and blues, he's a powerful storyteller whose new debut album, Taking My Time, is out now. It's time to find out all about it. Ladies and gentlemen, let's welcome J.D. Crosstown. How you doing, J.D.?
1: Not too bad. Yourself, Larry?
0: I'm doing good. I'm down here in Florida. Weather's fine. How's it way up there in Ontario?
1: Oh, it's raining. It's still a little cold, but hopefully we'll see sunshine soon.
0: Nice, nice. Now, I was looking at the map, and you're surrounded by a lot of water. You get out there and fish a lot?
1: Oh, yeah. Ever since I was a little boy, me and my my father would go out a lot.
0: Yeah.
1: Out on those big water.
0: Yeah. Now, what's the music scene like up in there in your area?
1: Oh, it's pretty good. There's a summer festival that happens each year called Summer Folk, and they have lots of different acts that a lot of Canadian singer-songwriters. I'd say there's probably a few thousand people come to that each year.
0: Oh, nice. Bring in friends and family.
1: Yeah.
0: Cool, cool. Well, when did you get into music? Did you start at an early age?
1: Well, I started playing guitar when I was about 9 or 10 years old, but I never started writing songs and trying to play in front of people up until about 4 years ago, I think it was, right after the pandemic, I guess.
0: Okay. Now, how did your community and family shape your sound and your approach to storytelling through music? Did that just all happen or take years?
1: Well, I think I'm still working on it in a lot of ways, but...
0: Sure.
1: My dad played a lot of guitar, not crazy, just like basic chords, and he taught me how to play, you know, G, C, D, and all that stuff.
0: Right.
1: But as far as storytelling, I don't know. I think just some of the art that my family exposed me to, like Bob Dylan and all that country music, was very inspiring, and, you know, just kind of wanted to figure it out on my own, too.
0: Right, right. Now, your debut album, Taking My Time, feels very intentional. What does the title mean to you, and where were you personally when creating it?
1: Well, I recorded it in Toronto.
0: Oh, wow.
1: I think the title was trying to say, you know, maybe don't rush and stuff like that, even though we did rush the record, and there's only so much time.
0: Well, you did a good job.
1: I think it's more of a reminder. More of a reminder to take your time on things, I think.
0: Now, when you sit down and write, does the story come first, or the melody, or what does it take to all happen?
1: I think generally the melody comes for me first, and I could usually figure out the story from the melody somehow. Like, it conveys some sort of emotion, and I usually know where to take it from there, but that isn't always true. Sometimes I just have an idea about something to write, and then I figure it out later, but generally the melody.
0: You match it up. Sure, sure. You're going to be touring Europe here soon. Now, how did that all happen? Congratulations. Good work.
1: Yeah, man. I was fortunate enough to meet my good buddy, Matt Epp, who's a wonderful songwriter and had been, you know, doing it for years now. And we got linked up at a show, and he just invited me, and this will be our third time going over there. I usually open for him as well as support him on guitar. For the remainder of his show.
0: Nice, nice. We're going to take a break and play you a song from his album. Here is The Devil.

0: That was The Devil, music from J.D. Crosstown, brand new off his album. J.D., now you got some powerful songs on this record. Is there one track that really defines who you are as an artist?
1: Well, that's a tough question.
0: That's me.
1: Yeah. One that defines me?
0: Sure.
1: I think, I don't know how to answer that specifically, but one of my favorites on there that I can't seem to, you know, I seem to always play it is Drizzling Rain. Grey Goose is more of a personal song about, you know, friends and family and stuff like that. So that one feels like more of a real song out of all of them.
0: Now, for listeners hearing you for the first time, what do you hope they take away from this new album of yours, Taking My Time?
1: I think the same things when I listen to music, you know, some of my favorite artists, like, help you through either good times or tough times.
0: Yeah. Or get you dancing.
1: Yeah.
0: get you in the mood. Sure.
1: Yeah.
0: Well, what's next for you? Touring? More touring? I know Europe's going to be fun.
1: Yeah, after Europe, I got to go out east of Canada and a bunch of summer festivals throughout the summer. And after that, I don't know. I'm hoping to make another record here soon. I have a lot of songs I've written over the winter.
0: Tell us about Allison. She does a good job. I liked her music.
1: Yeah, Allison's actually my lady.
0: Oh, and, nice.
1: We met through music, and it was around that time I was writing those songs, so it just made perfect sense.
0: All right. Well, tell her she has a fan down here in Florida.
1: I will.
0: JD, you have any advice for new and upcoming musicians that are breaking into the scene?
1: Well, you know, it's good to put yourself in new situations, if you know, whether that's getting up on stage and doing that as much as you can. And once you get that traction going, it's good to be relentless with it, I'd say, and not to give up.
0: Right on.
1: Even when it seems like it's not going anywhere.
0: And take your time.
1: And take your time.
0: Right on.

0: 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Stop on over and take a look around. We're going to take a short break. We will be right back.
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4: Here's your Curry Coast weekend weather outlook from KCIWLP and the National Weather Service. Sunny and windy today with a high near 56. Mild north-northwest winds will increase this afternoon to around 31 miles per hour, with gusts as high as 34. Tonight, mostly clear and breezy with a low around 50. Gusty north winds decreasing after midnight to about 20 miles per hour. Tomorrow will be sunny and breezy with a high near 59. Moderate north-northwest winds will increase in the afternoon to about 26 miles per hour, with gusts up around 29. 100.7 KCIWLP, Brookings, Oregon. I'm Pete Lutz.
5: So now it's time to head back to the Same Magazine studios in sunny Bradenton, Florida, for one more hour of Indigenous in Music with Larry Kay.
0: Jump on, we're heading out. We're heading over to Denver to hang out with Chantal Ducart. Here he is, Feel So Good.

yeah, Blue Moon Marquee, Hound Dog on a Chain. I'm Larry Kay. Hey, I'd like to invite you over to our homepage, indigenousmusicandarts.org. 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You're invited. Here's Pony Man. Country Can.

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1: 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We'll be right back.
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It's time for the home stretch. Let's head up to Winnipeg. Let's hook you up now with Eagle and Hawk. This is Indian Summer.

DJ Shub and Sebastian Gastion. That's I Know. All right, Nicole Gaddy. I'm Larry K. I'm a tribal member of the Ho-Chunk Nation. I get to hang out with you guys every week, right here on this fine station.

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I hang over at indigenousandmusic.com. All of our past shows are there. Today's show is there. And our Say Magazine featured artists. 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All right, here we go.

0: That's music from Burke Joe Dewin. And that's Aces and Eights. We're going to take a short break and close the show with J.D. Crosstown when we return. We'll be right back.
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0: It's time to close the show with music from our guest, J.D. Crosstown. Here is Diamond Mind.

0: there you go. Another 2 hours of Indigenous in Music with me, Larry K, bringing it to you every week right here on this fine station. Now that's what I'm talking about. I'd like to thank my guest, Mr. J.D. Crosstown, for stopping by today and giving us an update on his brand new album, Taking My Time. Some good, good folk country and blues will be playing and jamming for years to come. And the good news is I will be back again next week. Thank you for tuning in to Indigenous in Music and supporting us and our musicians. Indigenous in Music has been produced by Larry Kay. Our engineer is Paul Salvatore. Our theme music is composed by Lenny Long. Today's show has been recorded at the Say Magazine Studios in Bradenton, Florida. Indigenous in Music is distributed by Native Voice One, PRX, and Pacifica Audio Port. And don't forget to come visit us at Indigenous in Music to hear all of our past shows. Have yourself a good evening and a good night. Until next time, from all of us here at Indigenous in Music, adios. Oh, yeah.
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2: I'd like to have my brother now do one of his, do a song about a very, very colorful character in the frontier life. 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He was a trader. 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
1: Here's your Curry Coast weekend weather picture from KCIWLP and the National Weather Service. Tonight, mostly clear and breezy with a low around 50. Gusty north winds decreasing after midnight to about 20 miles per hour. Tomorrow will be sunny and breezy with a high near 59. Moderate north-northwest winds will increase in the afternoon to about 26 miles per hour with gusts up around 29. And then Sunday night, breezy with a low around 53 under mostly clear skies. Keep it right here all weekend. 100.7 KCIWLP, Brookings, Oregon. I'm Pete Lutz.
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0: Here's your Curry Coast weekend weather picture from KCIWLP and the National Weather Service. Tonight, mostly clear and breezy with a low around 50. Gusty north winds decreasing after midnight to about 20 miles per hour. Tomorrow will be sunny and breezy with a high near 59. Moderate north-northwest winds will increase in the afternoon to about 26 miles per hour with gusts up around 29. And then Sunday night, breezy with a low around 53 under mostly clear skies. Keep it right here all weekend. 100.7 KCIWLP, Brookings, Oregon. I'm Pete Lutz.

0: 250 years ago, America's future was argued in rowdy streets and fiery newspaper columns. The Federalist Papers hit New York in 1787. 85 essays published every 6 months in a series of what today we'd call op-eds. They didn't just persuade a nation to ratify the Constitution. They sparked a fierce, brilliant war of words with the anti-Federalists. From Virginia Humanities, this is With Good Reason. I'm Sarah McConnell. Today we explore the power of literature, including the Federalist Papers, to shape us and our nation. With me is Ghazala Hashmi, the first Muslim woman elected to statewide office in the nation. She's Lieutenant Governor of Virginia and a longtime professor of literature at Reynolds Community College, which she loved. She's just launched a 4-year lecture series exploring how powerful literature is to governing and the governed.
1: And that's what I absolutely love about community colleges, because they open doors. They're not restricted to students. So I would have veterans from the wars in Iraq and other Middle Eastern countries sitting side by side with refugees from those nations. I had working parents who were coming back to school to try to improve their economic opportunities sitting right beside a traditional college aid student, 18 years old. So all of those different kinds of life experiences and different perspectives all in the classroom, it was my job as the professor to create a space in which people could talk to each other and they could debate really, really hard ideas and come at it from different perspectives, but at the same time have the respect for each other and be able to engage the vast wealth of that conversation and change minds sometimes, change hearts. I could see it happening in the classroom. And that's what literature does. It is the pathway to understanding ourselves and the pathway to understanding each other.
0: I'll speak with Ghazala Hashmi in a minute, but her first lecture was titled What Air Is to Fire, and she took the name from Federalist Number 10. That essay was published under the famous pseudonym Publius, but it was really written by James Madison to address one of the biggest challenges of the Democratic Republic, the danger of factions, fringe groups, whose interests conflict with the rights of others or the good of the whole. Madison wrote, "Liberty is to faction what air is to fire, an element without which it instantly expires." James Madison and Alexander Hamilton weren't writing in a vacuum. They were trading fierce intellectual blows with deeply skeptical anti-Federalist writers who were using names like Brutus and Cato as their pseudonyms. And the public was entirely swept up in this drama. In fact, the rivalry got so intense that towns held competing parades to celebrate or protest the Constitution. On the 4th of July, a group of pro-Constitution Federalists decided to march through Albany, New York, and read the new document aloud to the public. This deeply angered the local anti-Federalists, who organized their own march, and the opposing parades converged on Green Street and quickly turned violent. The two sides clashed with clubs, stones, and swords. The anti-Federalists even rushed a cannon the Federalists were using for a ceremonial salute. By the end, one person was killed and at least 18 others injured. This is one of the most vivid examples of just how explosive the debate over America's founding literature really was. How do you keep a free, diverse society from fracturing into bitter, warring tribes? So at a time when our political climate feels just as combustible, Ghazala Hashmi is looking back to see how the written word can help us navigate the times we're in right now. Ghazala, I'm eager to know what made you